0: There's the lefty into the wind and the payoff. Swinging a line drive foul, third base side. Left the curveball up that time.
1: Five straight. A little surprised that they've done that. Especially with this four-seam fastball he has. He's got a good one tonight. There's still plenty on it, even in the seventh inning.
0: 3-2 the count on Adell. Valdez into the motion. Here's the payoff. And he lost him. Ball four and a fastball inside. We'll pause for station identification here on the Detroit Tigers Radio Network.
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0: Runner on first is Joe Adell. They say it was a hit by pitch, Bobby, not a walk. I think it may have just grazed the elbow guard.
1: Just barely grazed that elbow guard on the left arm of Joe Adell.
0: So leadoff hitter aboard for the second time today for Cleveland as David Fry takes a hack at a slider and fouls it back to the screen. David Fry, originally the seventh rounder of the Brewers, way back in 2015. Took him a long time to get to the big leagues. The 0-1. Down and in. Count goes even at a ball and a strike.
1: This is right here is important for Fromber to get right back in this thing. He's 1-1 to Fry. Missed with that last 3-2 pitch. Hit Joe Adell.
0: Some stirring in that Tiger pen. No one warming just yet. 1-1. Swing and a foul straight back to the screen. And now he works ahead of Fry. 1-2.
1: Yeah, good sinker right there. A little bit higher than he wanted to towards the middle of the zone, but still had good action on it. Fry couldn't square it up. See if he can't get a ground ball here.
0: Ball and two strikes. Infield looks for two with Baez shaded up the middle. A 1-2 pitch. Swing and a ground ball to third. How you lead charging gloves to second. They get the out at second base. Tough play for How you lead charging in. And they just get Joe Adell.
1: A fantastic play by Javi Baez. How you lead, very aggressive. That was a chopper coming in. That's a very difficult play for your third baseman to come in and try to course correct, throw off balance. To get the lead runner at second base, he did that, but he did that with the help of Javi Baez. El Mago uses those magic hands of his to scoop that ball out of the dirt to secure the out.
0: Double play still in order as Fromber steps off before dealing to Angel Hanau. Hanau singled in the second, was stranded in scoring position. Tigers leading 6-0 in the seventh inning. First pitch, swing and a miss. Boy, you had them all sorts of tied up on that curveball. And it's an 0-1 count on Hanau. Valdez, 16 fastballs, 28 sinkers, 12 changeups, 2 sliders, and 29 curveballs today. That pitch in the inside corner, a called strike. It's 0-2.
1: And Al doesn't like it, but he doesn't challenge. That ball is probably in.
0: Oh, it was most definitely in. That's a good 2 inches in, Bobby.
1: I was trying to be kind, but there you go. You are right, though. It was well in. Gee, you're right about that.
0: Hey,
1: one.
0: We call him like we see him here
1: true.
0: On the Detroit Tigers Radio
1: That's
0: Network.
1: That's what we do. You're right. I agree with that.
0: So it's 2-1 on now. Valdez looks at first. Long hold at the belt. The 0-2. Swing and a ground ball foul. Third base side. We'll do it again. 0-2. Tigers jumped ahead in the first. They have not looked back. Leading 6-0 here in the seventh inning. And as Fromber hits the 90 pitch mark, Kyle Finnegan begins to loosen in the Tiger pen. One out and one on for Angel Hanau. Valdez from the belt kicks and offers 0-2. And that's down and away. Curveball missing. It's a 1-2 count.
1: Curveball, sinker down for called strikes. Curveball. He is set up right here for a heater up if he ever was.
0: Valdez deals 1-2. Down and in. Sinker 2-2. He has been able to get some swing and miss on pitches above the strike zone today.
1: Yes.
0: again, only the three strikeouts for Framber Valdez, but he's been in control of this ballgame. He's limited the Guardians at this point to just three hits. Double play gets him out of the inning. The 2-2 up and inside, so he tried to go up and in, but missed. And now it runs the count full. And again, coming off of a long layoff in the top of the seventh inning, Framber not as sharp here in the bottom of the seventh. Payoff. Swinging a ground ball to third. Lee scoops to second for one. Baez on to first and got him. Second time today they turn a double play. This one goes 5-4-3 around the horn. And that is seven shutout innings for Framber Valdez. He is fired up with a fist pump as he heads back to the dugout. It's 6-0 Tigers as we go to the eighth inning here on the Detroit Tigers Radio Network presented by Meyer.
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0: eighth inning is brought to you by Varsity Ford of Ann Arbor. Tigers leading the Guardians 6-0 here in the top of the eighth inning. John Peck to lead off. Call to the bullpen brought to you by the Sam Bernstein Law Firm. Austin Peterson is on for Cleveland, and he's making his major league debut. John Peck today, 1-for-2 with a walk. First pitch is taken, a called strike one from Peterson.
1: It's like a five-pitch mix from Peterson. Fastball, slider, curveball, changeup, and cutter.
0: The 0-1. Wave and a miss on a sweeper. It's nothing in two. He was the Guardians' ninth-round pick in 2022 out of UConn. Tall drink of water on the mound, too. 6'6", 234. 0-2, the count on Peck, the pitch. Swinging a ground ball to third. Backing up on it is Jose Ramirez, and he fumbled it. Peck's going to reach. Sweeper that was left up and in over the plate, and they're going to give that a hit.
1: That's not a hit. I mean, I'm a position player. I'm all for getting hits, but...
0: Oh, wow.
1: Jose Ramirez
0: that's
1: got
0: just
1: that
0: a
1: ball
0: clank.
1: Right at the back of the infield on two hops.
0: John Peck will take it. He's got a two-hit
1: sure
0: day.
1: Well, go get your knocks, young fella.
0: So he's aboard at first. And the first pitch to Zach McKinstry is fouled back to the screen. That was the 11th Tiger hit of the game. No balls and a strike on McKinstry. Peterson from the letters. And he offers 0-1. McKinstry fouls it into the seats. Third base side. It's nothing in two. 21 appearances, 19 starts this season in AAA Columbus for Austin Peterson. Pitched to a 5-8 record and a 4.53 earned run average. No balls, two strikes. The pitch. On the ground, the second. Hanau flips it to Rocchio. Almost threw it away. Rocchio somehow able to keep his big toe on the bag and had to play it like a first baseman to retire Peck.
1: Yeah, that ball was hit hard, too. If he gets a good feet, Rocchio, they're probably going to earn that. But instead, Rocchio just had to stay on the bag any way he could. Records the out.
0: Throws from second base this season have been a problem for the Guardians. We've seen Travis Bazzana now.
1: Yeah.
0: Seemingly, he has gotten better as the season has rolled on. Now Javi Baez takes outside in ball one. Peterson put up really good numbers for the Guardians in Double-A. Last year had a sub 1.5 earned run average. This one grounded right back to the mound. Throw to second for one, and it clanks off the glove of Hanau and trickles away. Everybody's safe. McKinstry's at second. Baez to first. It'll be a fielder's choice. E1 on the throw.
1: You see this so often. I'm sure things are fast for him right now. Major league debut. He got a one-hopper right back to him and just goosed the throw.
0: That should have been the second double play the Guardians turned in this inning, Bobby.
1: Absolutely.
0: So now that sends it to the top of the card for Gleyber Torres, who's 2-for-4 today. He has been on base twice, and he has scored two runs. Chance to extend the lead. It's 6-0 Tigers here in the eighth inning. Peterson delivers. First pitch, swinging strike one. Really, probably should have been the second error of the inning.
1: Yeah, definitely.
0: No balls and a strike on Gleyber Torres. One out here in the Tiger eighth. Wave and a miss on a sweeper. And it's nothing in two.
1: That's a pretty good sweep from this young man. He throws it a lot. Big guy out there. Good extension.
0: Good strikeout numbers in the minor league. Struck out 102 in 95 innings this season with Columbus. The 0-2 is up and outside. And you can see where that sweeper would induce quite a bit of swing and miss at the minor league level.
1: Absolutely. Kind of a three-quarter arm slot. Gets way out there.
0: The 1-2. Down and away. Two balls, two strikes. Batting average a little high in the minor leagues against Peterson. Opponents this season hit 274 off of him. The 2-2. Down and away on a sinker again, and it's a 3-2 count on Gleyber Torres. But all night long, despite the strikeouts, Tigers have been working good at bats against these Guardian pitchers. McKinstry off second, Baez off first, 3-2 pitch, swing and a fly ball left field. Kwan going back, still going back at the warning track, reaches up, makes the catch, tagging and heading to third is McKinstry. The throw is cut off by Brian Rocchio, and McKinstry goes second to third on the flyout. There are men at the corners for Hao Yu Lee.
1: That's great base running by Zach McKinstry. He read that ball is going to be easily caught, so he got back to the bag. It was driving Stephen Kwan back a little bit. Doesn't have a great arm. The assist that Stephen Kwan does get from left field is because he closes down the distance so well. He was moving back a little bit. McKinstry tagged up on him, knowing he was not going to be able to get him at third base.
0: Two on, two out. First pitch to Hao Yu Lee is taken down and away for ball one. This game is brought to you in part by Cornwell Health, reminding you that together we can overcome any obstacle and fight any battle. 6-0 Tigers here in the eighth. A 1-0. Lee takes a strike on a cutter, and that evens the count. Bradley Green waiting in the wings. The 1-1. Down and away, two balls and a strike. That ball smothered by Austin Hedges. Not a ton of foul ground behind home plate here at Progressive Field. It really gets narrow once you get up the hips and down the lines. Two balls and one strike. The pitch outside, 3-1. Tigers, I see there's a pair of relievers now warming. Someone joined Kyle Finnegan in that Tiger bullpen. 3-1. Swing and a foul off the end of the bat to the backstop. Count to Lee, runs full.
1: Peterson doing a lot of work to that glove side, which is away from right-handed hitters. Trying to run that two-seamer back over, throw it off the plate, run it back over, and then use the cutter to sweeper.
0: It's full count on Hao Yu Lee. The payoff, got him looking. Strike three called, and Lee is going to challenge.
2: This is called a strike. The hitter's challenging.
0: And he's going to lose this one, Bobby.
1: Yeah, I think so, too. It's a curveball that backed up, didn't do what it was supposed to do, ends up staying on the inside edge.
0: It is.
2: This is a strike. The score's got no challenges left.
0: So the Tigers now out of challenges, but they will carry a 6-0 lead into the bottom of the eighth inning here in Cleveland on the home.
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0: The Tigers with a 6-0 lead over the Guardians. Robert Valdez Day is done, and boy, did he twirl a beauty today. Final line is brought to you by Figer Law. 7 scoreless innings on 3 hits with a walk and 3 strikeouts. Called to the bullpen. 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Kyle Finnegan is on. And it's Petey and Austin Hedges and Brian Rocchio due up here in the Guardians' 8th inning.
1: Last time Finnegan was out there was that extra inning game to pitch 2 innings. And that win in Minnesota in 12 innings, got the win that night.
0: First pitch is a swinging strike one on a hard fastball in on Petey Halpin, who's 0 for 1 with a sacrifice today. Tigers got on the scoreboard in the top of the first inning. They have not looked back, leading 6-0 here in the eighth. The 0-1 outside, count evens, ball and a strike. Now, folks, in between innings, and I think it was no surprise to us here in the booth why Bobby Scales visited the concession stand in the middle of the eighth. And I'll tell you why. It was the 1-1 swing and a fly ball down the left field line headed towards the seats foul. So in the middle of the eighth inning, they play Hang On Sloopy here at Progressive Field, and that is the school down south that Bobby does not enjoy.
1: Hey, man.
0: And it's a song they play at the Horseshoe and
1: at JV Stadium. I said it.
0: 1-2 the count. The pitch. Popped up. Third base side. Foul ground. How you Lee will make the catch right at the bag. And Petey Halpin is retired for out number one. Who do your Wolverines have this weekend?
1: Western Michigan Broncos. Refrain from any jokes, because last time I joked about who they had in the early season tilt didn't exactly go our way. So
0: was that App State or what?
1: It actually was. There is a really good story behind that. I popped off a lot that day. 2007, I was in Pawtucket, Rhode Island, playing in AAA.
0: Austin Hedges cues one off the end of the bat. Kyle Finnegan will field it right at the line, and he just waits for Austin Hedges to greet him there as he makes the tag. Two outs. And now Brian Rocchio.
6: Shortstop number 4, Brian Rocchio.
0: Hey, I will throw no shade because my Bowling Green Falcons decided to lose to a college I had never heard of today. Glad I didn't waste my afternoon watching. Two outs.

0: nothing in two.
1: Farmer was dominant today. And he was really good. I like the fact that he threw more four-seam fastballs than he'd thrown all year. Usually he throws about 3% of his pitches in a given game are a four-seamer. He broke it out early and often, threw 16 four-seamers, 17% of his offerings today.
0: Oh, Tutorocchio is away.
1: Didn't really use the curveball until the second time through the order, then threw it very effectively as well, was able to hit with it for strikes, throw it below for some swing and miss and a little bit of weak contact.
0: The 1-2 is chopped out to first. Spencer Torkelson will glove. He tells Kyle Finnegan he's got it himself. He'll take it to the bag, and the side is retired in order. Good inning out of Kyle Finnegan. We go to the ninth here in Cleveland. It's the Tigers 6 and the Guardians nothing on the Detroit Tigers Radio Network, presented by Meijer.
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0: 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Riley Green leads it off, and he'll take a called strike from Austin Peterson. Worked the scoreless eighth inning, and he's back out here to work in the top of the ninth. Riley, four hits, four RBIs, two homers. He'll take a pitch away, and the count evens up. And since the start of the 2025 season, Riley Green leads all of Major League Baseball in games with four-plus RBIs with 11. So that pitch is down and in, and it's two balls and a strike. Pair of homers tonight, giving him 18 on the year. He'll take a curveball for a cold strike, too.
1: You know, G, I think this is one of those things. Riley's kind of underappreciated.
0: 100%.
1: Big year last year, 36-111.
0: He'll swing and miss at a changeup. And Peterson has his second strikeout of the night. One away for Dylan Dingler.
1: Just to finish that point, though, I mean, 36-111 last year, big year. A lot of strikeouts. That was the talk. He cuts the strikeouts down, has 18 homers, only 60 RBIs this year, has missed some time, yes. But his OPS is higher than it was a year ago.
0: Dingler sends a chopper to third, gloved by Jose Ramirez, flips it across, one hop picked by David Fry, and that is out number two. Bobby, you know, when the Tigers were really clicking, it was right up until Green went down with the hamstring.
1: Yeah. Yep.
0: And it was such a big loss for this club. Because even though he wasn't clicking every single night, it's still that presence in the lineup. Because now you're in a situation, as Malgeri fouls one back to the screen. He's had a nice night, three-hit day with an RBI. But you think about late-game situations when you had both Kevin McGonigal and Riley Green in the same lineup around a right-hander as Malgeri takes away, and it's a one-ball, one-strike count. The opposing manager is going to go down and you circle Riley Green to get that best lefty you have.
1: Every night.
0: And other guys in the lineup were getting that best pitcher out of the bullpen as that pitch is low.

0: And it's 2-1 on Malgiri. But it absolutely affected this Tigers team. The 2-1 is a called strike, and it evens the count at 2-2. And the same can be said with Kerry Carpenter. I know Kerry wasn't having the type of season that anybody thought he was going to have, but just not having the presence matters.
1: When you can change the scoreboard in a hurry, it matters.
0: There's a swinging strike. Three. Peterson gets the side in order. We go to the bottom of the ninth here in Cleveland. It's the Tigers 6 and the Guardians nothing on the home.
2: En garde.
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0: Bottom of the ninth in Cleveland, Tigers 6, Guardians 0. And we have a call to the bullpen. It's brought to you by the Southeast Michigan Ford Dealers, and the new arm out of that Tiger bullpen, Bobby, is Bo Brisky.
1: Yeah, Bo Brisky on for the 11th time this season, but the third time since getting called back up in September. First one with the Twins, not so good, but the second one flashed some really good stuff. That was yesterday. Inning in the third, got three tickets, three punch-outs. And it was really fun to watch, and we talked to Bo this afternoon before the game, and he just had some really good things to say about his arsenal and how he's found some health coming back from last year, just trying to pitch through something, and it just didn't quite work out, and now he's changed his arsenal a little bit down in AAA, and he's found himself back in the big leagues where he belongs.
0: Stephen Kwan to lead off the Guardians' ninth inning. First pitch is up and outside for ball one. Kwan 0 for 3. He'll be followed by Angel Martinez and Jose Ramirez. New left fielder for the Tigers as Brett Callahan is inserted. There's a called strike. Count evens up. And health has been one of the biggest issues for Bo over the last couple of years. We know he's got good stuff. The 1-1. Swinging a ground ball to short. Up with it is Peck on the first one away. Good start to the ninth inning for Bo Brisky. And back to the eighth inning, Bobby. Kyle Finnegan looked sharp tonight as well.
1: He sure did. I mean, it's been a struggle for Kyle all year long. I mean, there's no question about it. He will own up to it. And he knows it's been up and down, especially in the strike throwing department, something that over the course of his career, it just hasn't been a problem. But, you know, he's found some form lately, and hopefully he can take that into the end of this year and remember how that felt going into next year.
0: Pitch to Angel Martinez, switch hitter batting from the left side. It's taken up and outside for ball one. Martinez 1 for 3 today. Single back in the first inning. One of only three singles given up by Framber Valdez. The 1-0. Taking a called strike on a four-seamer in, and that evens the count. 6-0 Tigers here in the ninth. Brisky from the letters. The 1-1. Swing and a miss. Came out of his shoes on that swing, and now Brisky ahead, a ball and two strikes on Angel Martinez.
1: Two good heaters for Bo Brisky. One in, one middle, up. 96 miles an hour, but some really solid properties that make that pitch play up a little faster.
0: Just love the strike throwing tonight by the trio of Tiger arms, Valdez, yes. Finnegan, and Brisky. That's how you have to beat Cleveland.
1: Yes.
0: The 1-2. Up and away, two balls, two strikes.
1: You got to fill it up. You can't give any free passes. And to this point, you've got a hit by pitch by Farmer and a walk. That's been it.
0: Two and two, the count on Martinez. Brisky coming set. He delivers. Up and away on a curveball, and it runs the count full.
1: That pitch he's been working on, that curveball, he's added to the arsenal. Has some inconsistent movement. Sometimes it'll break straight down. Sometimes it'll go down and away from a left-handed hitter, which is very odd for a curveball.
0: 3-2. Swing and a line drive deep down the right field line and foul into the corner. You know, A.J. Hinch talks about it all the time, Bobby. Your development is not done
1: when
0: you get to the big leagues.
1: Right.
0: It is constant working at the craft. And we see that with so many of these young players.
1: And that's a good way of putting it. It's working at the craft. It's not trying to reinvent yourself or tweak this or tweak that. It's how can we refine this thing a little bit? These guys have tremendous skills that even get to this level. And then it's trying to find the small margins and just improve 1% on different things.
0: 3-2 is lined to short, reeled in by John Peck. Two down.
1: Another good curveball. Broke Brisky. That's the one we're talking about. It gets tagged as a changeup here on our technology. But it's really a curveball. You ask him, he can make it go down and away from left-handed hitters, and it's got curveball spin on it. How he does that, I'm not sure. He tried to explain it. He lost me. But it is a really good pitch, and it's a new toy that he's found, and it's effective.
0: Two outs, Jose Ramirez, the batter. Ramirez pops it up. This one right over the infield coming in, Javi Baez. He'll make the catch, and the Tigers shut out the Guardians tonight. A 6-0 final here at Progressive Field. Boy, that was a good one, Bobby.
1: It was a great win. Great win. They swung the bats a little bit. Riley Green had a big night. Ben Malgiri had a big night. Framber Valdez was fantastic. Maybe one of the best, if not the best, starts he's had as a Tiger. See, Kyle Finnegan came in, did a nice job, and Bo Brisky just back up his third appearance from coming up from the minor league, did a nice job of securing the victory for the Tigers.
0: And Bobby, one of the things that A.J. Hinch always says is reset button every day. Yesterday, it was a miserable day at the ballpark for this Detroit Tigers squad.
1: Yep.
0: And they came out today and they pitch a three-hit shutout, only three singles for the Guardians. Quality victory today for the Tigers.
1: It sure was, and they beat a really tough customer on the other side. Parker Messick was outstanding. 12 tickets he handed out, but the Tigers found a way to get three runs off of him, and that's all he needed.
0: Post-game show coming up next. Tigers winners today. 6-0, a shutout win over the Guardians. Coming up next on the Detroit Tigers Radio Network.
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0: 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From the Metro Detroit Buick GMC Dealers broadcast booth, here are Greg Gagne and Bobby Scales.
1: Shutout win for the Tigers tonight as they take down the Cleveland Guardians. A 6-0 final here at Progressive Field. Really good win for the Tigers tonight. Thanks to our engineers for helping us out this evening. Stacey Knox with us here in the booth. And Jenny Hojnotski back in the studio in Detroit. Bobby Scales, quality victory today for the Tigers. Riley Green had a big day at the plate. Framber Valdez, perhaps his best start in a Tiger uniform. 7 shutout innings in this one today. He allowed just 3 hits, and all 3 hits for the Guardians today were singles. Not a single extra base hit. In fact, they only had runners in scoring position in 1 inning today, and that was in the second. And this game really could have flipped at that point. It was a 1-0 ball game in the second inning. Guardians had men on second and third and only one out, and Framber was able to battle through that frame.
2: He did a tremendous job. Like you said, second and third with one out after starting first and second with none. He got Petey Halpin bunt down to Haiyu Lee and ended up making play at first base. And that was second and third with one out at that point. And it could have gone either way. But Framber dug deep, got a fly ball to right field off the bat of Austin Hedges, then got a ground ball to shortstop from Brian Rocchio and got out of the inning. After that, it was smooth sailing. He only struck out 3 hitters. The thing for me was he really did a great job of controlling contact, got some weak contact all over the yard, both in the air and mostly on the ground. And then also, too, offensively, they swung the bat a little bit, and there were some really good plays made by Tiger defense today, and they played clean baseball. No mistakes, not a lot of free bases, just a 1 walk and the hit by pitch. So this is a team, this is what it looks like. This is the standard of Tiger baseball. You just got to get to this standard more often.
1: And I think the other thing with Framber, he and Dylan Dingler were on the same page.
2: Yes.
1: And I thought, compared to other starts where we've seen those two work together, it was the sequencing today that kept the Guardians hitters off balance.
2: Now, I think that the sequencing was very big, but I'd also think adding the four-seamer into the mix more often helped that sequencing too. He threw a lot of four-seamers early in the game, not as many curveballs. Then he went back to his two-seamer. Then he went back to the curveball later in the outing as he got through the second and beginning of the third time through the order. And then you're right, the sequencing was huge, but also too, the introduction of that four-seamer was a big deal as well.
1: Big hit of the game is brought to you by Little Caesars. Order online for delivery or pizza portal pickup. You can really just pick any of the 4 Riley Green hits today.
2: Yeah, no doubt. No doubt about it.
1: 2 homers, a double, a single, 4 RBIs for Riley Green. Stat of the game is brought to you by McLaren Health, the official healthcare system of the Detroit Tigers. What do you got?
2: Stat of the game. I really liked, if you look at just how dominant Framber Valdez was, he only had 3 strikeouts. So when a guy has 3 strikeouts and he goes deep in a game like this, the first place I look is quality of contact. Average exit velocity in the major leagues is 88.1. Framber held them to 78 tonight, average exit velocity. So for me, it's 78. That was the average exit velocity of balls off the bat in play by the Guardians tonight from Framber Valdez. And so when you don't strike out a lot of guys, you better get some weak contact, and he did all night tonight.
1: That is a nugget right there, Bobby.
2: That's what we do, dog.
1: That is good.
2: Love you, G.
1: Player of the game brought to you by Pennington Grass Seed, official grass seed of the Detroit Tigers. I think we have 2 today, Riley Green and Framber Valdez.
2: Yeah, I mean, they go without saying, we've been effusive in the praise for them already through the broadcast. And those two guys, I mean, listen, they're supposed to be players of the game.
1: Sure.
2: I mean, that's who they are. Framber Valdez, he's come over big contract, you know, but you get that big contract because you can pitch and you can deal. Riley Green, 3-time All-Star. I think we forget how good this dude is. And he's still only in his mid-20s. I don't think Riley Green has entered the room where the ceiling is for his potential. I really don't. Having another good year, because coming back off the injured list, I'm looking for him to have a really strong finish and hopefully catapult this team into good things, both the end of this year and next year.
1: Postgame continues on the Detroit Tigers Radio Network.
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0: 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I've got two tonight, Bobby, and the first one was back in the second inning on the bunt laid down by Petey Halpin. That was not an easy play. Hyou Lee had to crash on it, and with Halpin's speed up that line, they were able to get the out at first. It went down as a sacrifice. Runners at second and third, and the Tigers would get out of that inning. And then in the seventh inning, when Fromber, that long layoff, coming back out for the bottom of the seventh. He hit the first batter. They turned a fielder's choice, and then Lee again starting a 5-4-3 double play. So those are my two picks there.
1: Gee, that's why we're good partners, because I had little purple stars in my book for the same two plays. Those are two pivotal plays, like you said, runners on first and second. No, it was a pretty good bunt laid down by Petey Halpin, and he can go pick him up and put him down. Hyou Lee comes in, throws a strike to Torque at first base, and then also, too, in the seventh inning on that 5-4-3, that was a little bit of a low throw from Hyou Lee to Javi Baez at second. He had to handle that one and then turn that ball over to Spencer Torkelson, who dug that ball out of the dirt, too. So good job there by everybody involved, and those were the two plays that stuck out in my mind as well.
0: RBI Leaderboard, it's brought to you by Bill Brown Ford in Livonia. 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Riley Green led the way. Four RBIs today. He had a 4-for-5 night with two home runs. And Dylan Dingler and Ben Malgeri each adding an RBI as well. More coming up on the postgame show here on the Detroit Tigers Radio Network.
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0: 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In the first, after the first two Tigers struck out, Riley Green went deep.
1: There's a deep drive out to center field. Petey Halpin on the run. He's at the track. He's at the wall. He looks up, and that ball is gone. Touch them all, Riley Green, number 17 of the year. And he gives the Tigers a 1-0 lead here in the first inning.
0: And it was 1-0 Tigers after the first. In the third, Gleyber Torres hit a leadoff single, and Hau-Yu Lee walked to give Green another RBI chance. Green singled to score Torres, 2-0 Tigers after the second. In the sixth inning, more Riley Green.
1: Swings, drives one out to left center once again. Long run for Petey Halpin. He's turned around, he's looking up, and that ball is gone! Touch them all, Riley Green. It's a two-homer night for Riley, and it's 3-0 Tigers in the sixth.
0: And it was 3-0 Tigers after the sixth. We move to the seventh inning. Another Torres single, this time with one out. Another walk to follow it up. Bring up once again, Riley Green.
1: Riley swings, sends a drive out to deep center field. On the run, Halpin, and it's over his head and off the wall. Gleyber Torres heads to third. He will score. Riley Green cruises into second. It's an RBI double. Riley has driven in four runs today, and it's 4-0 Tigers in the seventh inning.
0: Next batter, Dylan Dingler, became the second Tiger to drive in a run, this time on a sacrifice fly. Ben Malagiri continued the rally with an RBI single to score Green. In the bottom of the inning, Valdez hit the leadoff batter, but got the next two batters to ground into a fielder's choice and a double play, respectively. Valdez finished the day with seven scoreless innings, giving up only three hits. 6-0 Tigers after the seventh. Kyle Finnegan and Bo Brisky each threw a scoreless inning to seal the win. Final score, Tigers 6, Guardians 0. The win moves the Tigers to 65-77 on the season. A reminder that coming up next, we'll go around Major League Baseball with the Out-of-Town Scoreboard. Once again, your final score, Tigers 6, Guardians 0. This is your home.
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0: to take a look at the out-of-town scoreboard from the 1-800-CALL-SAM studios, brought to you by Meijer, the official grocery retailer of the Tigers Radio Network. First, let's take a look at some of the games going on right now in Major League Baseball. And we start off in in Pittsburgh, where the Angels have a 6-1 lead over the Pirates. The Milwaukee Brewers and Cincinnati Reds are in a rain delay. That game in the bottom of the fourth inning, Ellie De La Cruz has homered for Cincinnati. The Baltimore Orioles have a 2-0 lead over, the Boston Red Sox have a 2-0 lead over the Baltimore Orioles. That game in the sixth inning. In Dallas, Junior Caminero crushed his 38th home run of the season in the first inning for the Rays. They hold on to a 2-1 lead over the Rangers. On the south side of Chicago, Munetaki Murakami and Colson Montgomery homered in the first inning for the White Sox, but they trail the Twins 5-4 that game in the sixth inning. In Kansas City, Vladimir Guerrero Jr. scored on a throwing error for the Blue Jays in the first inning, but that game is now tied up in the seventh inning at 3-3. Isaac Paredes hit a 2-run single in the second for the Houston Astros. They have a 3-1 lead over the Diamondbacks that game in the bottom of the fifth inning. The Yankees put up 4 in the second and 1 in the third against Padres starter Robbie Ray to knock him out after just 2 1/3 innings. The Yankees lead the Padres 5-1 in the bottom of the sixth inning. Cardinals hold a 1-0 lead over the Rockies after 3 innings. Cardinals looking to get back above 500 with a win. Now to look at some of the finals in Major League Baseball. The Cubs edged the Marlins 6-5. Pete Crow Armstrong continued his MVP quest with a hit and an RBI for Chicago. His teammate Michael Conforto homered and reached base thrice. The Giants beat the Mets 9-5. Christian Kos homered twice and drove in 3 out of the 9 spot for San Francisco. The Phillies doubled up the Braves 4-2. Zach Wheeler struck out 9 in 6 innings for Philly, while Kyle Schwarber hit his major league leading 41st home run of the season. Later tonight at 9:10, the Dodgers host the Washington Nationals. And at 9:40, the Seattle Mariners host the Las Vegas Athletics of Sacramento. And that has been your Meijer scoreboard. Coming up next, we'll send it back out to Cleveland for the next game preview. This is your home for Detroit Tigers baseball.
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12: I'm Barry Ritholtz. You're listening to Masters in Business on Bloomberg Radio. My extra special guest this week is Bill McNabb. He is the former CEO and chairman of Vanguard. The firm now runs, I don't know, is it $14 trillion? Some wild number. So you step down as CEO at 60 with the firm pretty much running on all cylinders, doing great, great team. As someone who just went through the process of succession planning, I have to ask you, how did you know it was time to step down? How do you think about doing succession correctly? There are so many examples of firms that get it wrong.
13: So, you know, one of the things about, again, I had a great mentor on this. My predecessor, Jack Brennan, you know, Jack retired when he was, I think, 54.
12: Mm-hmm. But he stayed as chairman for a few years, right?
13: Just a year.
12: Okay.
13: But he had run the firm for 12 years. And I couldn't believe it when he told me he was going to do this and I was going to succeed him. And I asked him why. And he said, look, he goes, somewhere in that 10 to 12 year range, if you've done a decent job, people stop pushing you and they stop questioning you because you've been right more than you've been wrong. And he goes, that's not healthy. And the ability to reinvent the firm or to really push for innovation gets harder because you really need a collective wisdom to do that. And, you know, that's where the art is, Barry, but I felt like the team was really strong. I was seeing signs, you know, we'd had a lot of success. So I was seeing some of those signs and it was, okay, time to let a new generation see what they can do and, you know, leave the place in a good spot and then go.
12: Did you set up like a detailed plan as to your retirement or was it just evolving organically?
13: So I had a detailed plan as to how, you know, how we were going to do the transition at Vanguard. And we worked really closely with our board on that. And, you know, there were steps. In terms of my own thing, I was like, I didn't want to think about it. I thought I'd wait until I was out. I had a year where I was board chair still. And I'd originally said I would do that for as long as 3 years. Mm-hmm. But after a year, it became clear,

0: En garde!
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9: This is the Bloomberg Business of Sports, where we explore the big money issues in the world of sports. I'm Michael Barr.
10: I'm Randall Williams.
9: Vanessa Perdomo Maglione is off this week, but before she headed out, Randall, you guys sat down with the president of the Los Angeles Rams, Kevin Demoff, right before the team headed to Melbourne.
10: That's right, Michael. We talked to Kevin about the team's strategy to build its footprint overseas and their aspirations for the 2026-2027 season.
9: The Rams will take on the San Francisco 49ers in the NFL's first game September 11th at the Melbourne Cricket Ground. Let's take a listen. Randall and Vanessa's conversation with Kevin Demoff, president of the Los Angeles Rams and president of team and media operations for Kroenke Sports and Entertainment.
11: So I know that the Rams have been doing a lot in the Australian market. You guys have had the global rights there since 2022. So tell us what you've been doing to lay the groundwork for the Rams to have a presence in Australia that will all culminate in this game in Melbourne on September 11th.
12: Look, I think for us, it started with we were really excited about Australia as a market because English speaking, they play contact sports. They've had kickers, punters, rugby players come over to the NFL. So of all the markets in the global program, even though it is the farthest distance-wise, it seemed the most compatible with true NFL growth and where we could go. And so in 2022, when the NFL started the program, we really leaned into how do we go build our brand in Australia through watch parties, through taking players down there multiple times in the spring so they could go get a sense of what Australia is like, truly engaging that market in a way to develop Rams fandom and NFL fandom. You know, both truly from a Rams perspective, and then I think, you know, over the last few years, partnering with the NFL as it comes to flag football and thinking ahead to Brisbane 2032.
10: And so one of the things that, you know, you and I attend these league meetings, you're in the meetings while I'm covering them, but one of the things that I hear teams talk about a lot is investment into the international markets program and these international markets, and they're trying to figure out how they can make money. The Rams are making seven figures on partnerships in Australia this year alone. Tell me the ways in which you've been able to generate profit and thinking about the creativity of the business internationally.
12: Well, I look at international a little bit differently than, you know, P&L. I think international is the one place that I would consider true R&D in the NFL portfolio. And, you know, most companies, Fortune 500, when they look at the world, they say, where are we going to invest our research and development funds? And for us, it's international. And we've been fortunate. You know, we were very excited when the NFL came to us 2 years ago with the idea of playing a game in Australia. And they said they were thinking about announcing it. We were adamant that we would be announced as the home team when they announced at the Super Bowl in New Orleans. That would give us a 2-year runway, really in market, to sell partnerships around the game and use the drumbeat and the excitement of this first ever NFL game in Melbourne to help cement those partnerships and get people engaged in that.

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0: Joining us live on Bloomberg This Week, and I'm Lisa Mateo. Let's update you on today's top stories. Trump officials are reportedly drafting a plan to pay certain married couples with a stay-at-home spouse using funds from a program for working parents. The Health and Human Services Department Fund, it was created in the 1990s to help low-income and working-class parents afford child care so they can work or go to school. Sources tell the New York Times the proposed benefit typically provides about $9,000 per child each year. The plan is seen as a top priority for Vice President J.D. Vance. And Robert Pattinson's new A24 drama, Primetime, it earned a 9-minute standing ovation. That's after its world premiere at the Venice Film Festival. Pattinson stars as Chris Hansen. He's the former host of To Catch a Predator. Pattinson co-produced the film. Now, during a press interview, he said he expected someone else to play the main role.
25: And then I got more and more attached to it. And then I was kind of, as we were researching the show and the kind of world around the show for months and months and months, you just kind of realize, oh, maybe this could be good, maybe that could be good.
0: Primetime hits theaters nationwide September 25th. Christina and Jeff, I haven't heard much about this movie. I don't know what it is.
26: I have, and he's such an interesting human, and he plays interesting characters, right. And I might go see that just out of curiosity.
27: 9-minute ovation seems like a reason to go.
0: Yeah, that is true. Yeah.
26: Although I do wonder, those. I think those ovations are getting a bit performative, but even so, it's getting reviews. All right, thanks, Lisa.
0: You get it.
26: Okay, 25 years ago this week, the September 11th attacks in this city, New York, changed the world. In the aftermath, of course, the U.S. and its allies went to war in Afghanistan, trying to remove the Taliban, whom they accuse of harboring the terrorists responsible, from power. 2 decades and more than 3,500 coalition casualties later, the U.S. withdrew, handing back control of the country to that very same group.
27: Joining us now is Lise Doucette, BBC's chief international correspondent, who has just returned from a reporting trip to Kabul and the Afghan-Pakistan border. Tell us a little bit. You did your reporting from that border. Millions of Afghans are being deported from Pakistan and Iran back to Afghanistan. Why is that?
28: Yes, good morning, and it's such a good morning to join you. And, you know, your introduction, it's around the world, and especially in New York, people are remembering those traumatic and really earth-shattering events of September the 11th, 25 years ago. And for many also watching, they will find it astonishing that it's been 5 years since that whole process was reversed, 2 decades of international engagement resulting in the Taliban returning to power. And for us as journalists, it's really striking too how a country which was at the top of the in-tray for foreign ministers and foreign secretaries around the world, the highest level of aid, the highest number of troops, and now it's fallen so far under the radar. And one of the stories that we went to cover is the one that you've just mentioned, that over the past 3 years, a staggering 6 million Afghans, that's the size of a small country, have been forcibly moved back into Afghanistan from neighboring Pakistan and Iran. And that means not just crossing a border, but crossing into a new life. And for the women and girls who are being educated in Pakistan and Iran, they're returning to a country where over the past 5 years, their ultra-conservative emir has been issuing hundreds of edicts, most of them trying to erase women from public life. And you know, your viewers are now seeing some of the images that we filmed at the border. 3-4 generations of in families, many of them said to us they'd never stepped foot in Afghanistan before, and having to start all over again.
26: Lise, I listened to your report, and that's why we reached out and wanted to have you on, because even as somebody, you know, it is hard to believe that that was 5 years ago we were covering the fall of Kabul. But even as somebody who I think follows this story, I was unaware that this was happening and accelerating at this rate, both in Pakistan and Iran. Has the war and the conflict in Iran, especially their battle with Israel, has that accelerated the pace of these deportations? And what is it like? So many of the people you were talking to have not lived in Afghanistan in decades or have never lived there. What kind of a country are they going back to?
28: That's such a good question, because it underlines that we live in a time where there are crises within crises, wars within wars, that even though they're Iran and Pakistan had been saying to Afghans, you've overstayed, you're welcome. You, millions of you have been staying, many of you undocumented for many years. In the case of Iran, it was that 12-day war, Iran against Israel, which drew in the United States. After that 12-day war, the Iranians then turned on the Afghans, accusing them of spying for Israel. And it really was intensifying what has already been described as really a longstanding discrimination against the Afghan community. And I have to say, we were in Iran shortly after that war. In fact, the day the war ended, and we saw some of the Afghans in Tehran who were actually in detention. Similarly, in the case of Pakistan, and this is another war which probably slipped under the radar for many of your viewers. October last year, Afghanistan and Pakistan, longtime allies, suddenly they're attacking each other. And after that war, then the Pakistanis then turned on the Afghans. So in both cases, Pakistanis and Iranians say some of them are a security risk. Some of them have become a financial burden. But of course, the United Nations continues to say that international law principles says that any returns must be voluntary, safe, and dignified. And I have to say that the people we met at that border crossing, interestingly enough, it's the main border crossing between Pakistan and Afghanistan. It's called Zero Point. And people are coming back, beginning again at zero. But they talk about how they had been forced from their homes, how they'd been harassed on the way. The Pakistanis, of course, deny that. And I don't need to tell any of your viewers that, you know, migration has become possibly the most toxic political issue
26: Absolutely.
28: Of the time. But people still have to be treated with dignity. And you also have to be mindful of what kind of circumstances they're returning to in Afghanistan.
27: When the U.S. pulled out of Afghanistan 5 years ago, as we were just saying, there were tacit promises at least made that women would be able to hold on to some of the gains that they had made during that period that the Taliban was not in power. That, of course, did not happen. And you asked the foreign minister about that. What did he say?
28: Yes, and may I say, I mean, thank you for remembering those promises, but they weren't just tacit. They were very public. I met Taliban leaders in the Gulf state of Qatar, where the negotiations were taking place. They told me and other journalists, but more importantly, they told Afghan women negotiators that they wouldn't deal with women the same way they did the first time they ruled in the 1990s, that Islam gave them the right to study, the right to work. And for a few months after the Taliban took over, that was the case. But as I'm sure this is one story that your viewers do know about, that girls can no longer go to secondary school. It stops after primary classes. Women cannot go to university. Many jobs are denied to women. And interesting, when I sat down with the foreign minister, Amir Ahmad Mutaki, I was struck that when I said, if this continues, I mean, 5 years is an inflection point. You're creating a new society. And I said, if this goes on, you are going to be representing a country where there are no women doctors, no women teachers, no women professionals of any kind, not even midwives. And I said, isn't this a problem? He goes, it is a real problem. And, you know, what are you going to do about it? And he says, well, there's not a shortage now. But the phrase they give you is, we're dealing with it. And I have to tell you, on this visit and on previous visits to Kabul, I've spoken to senior members of the Taliban. And to a person, they say to me, we don't like this edicts. We know that Islam gives girls the right to study, gives women the right to go to university and to hold down jobs. But they've given an oath of allegiance to the ultra-conservative emir. And those edicts are seen to be absolute. But what's happening now is that some girls are going to secret schools. We visited one of them. Some girls are studying online. We met girls who've been studying online. But of course, if you're studying online, you don't have, I mean, all of us remember what it's like to go to school. It's your peers, it's school girls and school boys and that whole experience. Some are going to Islamic madrasas. But imagine if you now, two great television presenters were told, Christina, you were told you got to go make jams instead. Of course, doesn't matter. The guys aren't affected in the same way, but there's also concern about boys' education as well. So many Taliban, the vast majority, a founding member of the Taliban told me years ago that 95% of the Taliban disagree with those edicts.
26: We're going to have to leave it there. I could talk about this all day. Thank you so much. I encourage everyone to look up the full report on BBC.com. We'll be right back. This is Bloomberg This Weekend. I'm Christina Ruffini here with Jeff Mason. Stick with us. BT Dubs is straight ahead.
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10: This actually stood out to me. Okay, so this is from Bloomberg. Parents push teens to start investing earlier than they did. This is really interesting because parents, they're opening accounts so teens can basically learn the basics of investing, right? So they do it with their supervision. So the parents are supervising. Financial firms are starting to notice. So they're putting out all these products geared to parents and their kids. So like joint brokerage accounts, parents manage accounts that invest in ETFs. But the reason why, I mean, I haven't personally done this. The reason why they're doing it is because parents are saying, you know what, growing up, I didn't get all this. I mean, sure. Growing up, I didn't even get taught how to balance a checkbook. I mean, I didn't get taught anything. But they're also saying they're worried about their kids' future because of the potential future for jobs. You know, with AI and everything we've been talking about all the time with stories, they're worried that their kids are not going to be financially set in the future. So they're starting them now. And it's like their birthday money, like anytime you get money for certain things, maybe they're part of their allowance, they'll put it into here. They'll help the kids kind of manage it. So the only risk with it is that you think about it. These kids are on and they're doing all these investing things, but the hope is that they don't get confused with gambling and investing and sure. Confuse
12: that's a very
10: the two.
12: Thin line, and the dynamics in your brain are a little bit similar.
10: I know, and with social media, like now is their image going to be tied to their net value? Like what? It's a whole nother route that they were talking about, but it was just this really interesting article that Bloomberg put out.
13: You can also
10: something new parents
13: learn at that age that you both win and lose money in the market.
10: True,
13: so there
10: true.
13: Lots of lessons there if you learn them early.
10: Oh, most definitely.
12: It's true, although I don't think my small allowance would have been enough.
13: Would have,
12: my best in the market, have, but
13: yeah, fair.
12: If you're giving your kid enough to open a brokerage account, maybe like job is less of a concern than it was for some of us, but you know what? Have at it. Or at least
10: my kid only gets $15 a week. So
12: that was about where I was
10: that's
12: at.
10: How it rolls in the Mateo house, okay? When's the last time you took a yoga class? I don't do yoga.
13: Oh, last week.
10: Yeah, this
12: Look
10: week.
12: At you.
13: I'm a yogi.
10: Okay, so
12: yeah, we have to schedule his hits around his yoga classes
13: yeah,
12: on the weekend.
13: Well,
10: really?
13: No, it's not. Let's not get over
10: the
13: dramatic here.
10: Comes out, Jeff Mason.
12: The control room is laughing at
13: careful.
12: You as well, by the way. All right, what yoga
10: okay,
12: things
10: so
12: are you
10: going to
12: teach
10: us? So you guys are apart from the rest because this story, this is in The Atlantic, it says what happened to yoga. So a lot of yoga studios are struggling because they're saying rising costs, increased competition from other work styles like Pilates. Like strength training.
12: There's a lot of very bad Pilates out there right now.
10: Yeah. It's very, actually, I almost hurt myself in one class. Yoga studios that are succeeding, the ones that are doing well, they're offering these like Pilates and toning and sculpting classes on top of it. But they're just saying that it's starting to shift. Like, you know, it was about this wellness thing with yoga and finding your inner peace. And now they say it's just about like looking fit and looking good and doesn't matter what your mind, like it's a total 360 from how things used to be. I mean, you guys are not seeing it. You're still going.
12: But I'm not going every single day. So like, okay. I do know like before Pilates began, boutique fitness was such a thing. You like went to a gym or the only real studios in a lot of towns were the yoga studio. So that was like, to your point, it was a whole image brand thing. It was like the hot girl thing was like the yoga girl. Now, especially like as women are learning, we need to lift weights and we need to cross train. Mm-hmm. You can't just do yoga all the time. And that combined with competition, I'm sure is cutting into their
10: profit. And that's exactly what's happening.
27: I want to be clear, I never did yoga every day, but I did do, I got started during the pandemic, and
10: really?
27: I wonder a little bit about whether people are just doing it online and not going into studios.
10: That's a good point.
3: They do talk about that in the article.
10: Yeah.
3: It's true that people are starting to do it online.
27: Yeah.
10: All right. That is one of the things that I can actually make myself do at home.
27: It's easy to do.
10: Yeah, I won't lift. You do all your workouts at home.
3: I do. Okay, I want to move. We have like a little bit of time left, so I want to sneak in this last one because it has dogs with it. Okay. This is a Washington Post. Baseball teams adding canines to the clubhouse. Okay. So they're doing this. More and more teams are. I love puppy videos. Okay. They started hiring dogs to attract attention on social media, get more fans because the fans come just to see the dogs sometimes.
10: Sure.
3: Like the Washington Nationals have Natty, and Natty's become very popular.
10: He has.
3: So this is a thing. Like, you see, you know.
10: Yeah, I do know that.
3: But and they also help the players, like it puts them in a better spirit, in a better mood. So it's like a new thing that Thingers do. And it's growing from
10: I like
3: MLB
10: it when
3: to the lower levels.
10: I like it when they go rogue and don't do the thing they're supposed to do. Like there's some one team has a bat dog and the bat dog just did zoomies around.
27: He's not engaged.
10: Yeah. Bat dog totally failed.
27: I would go to a baseball game just to see a dog.
3: There you go.
27: That makes total sense to me.
10: All right, you two. The next hour of Bloomberg Woods Weekend starts right now. Stick with us. We'll be right back.
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15: From ABC News, I'm Chuck Sievertson. This weekend's attacks are only the beginning, says Iran's top negotiator. The era of proportionate responses is over, he says in a social media post on Telegram this morning, saying the rules of the game have changed, and from now on, any transgression against the interests and security of Iran will receive a faster, heavier, and more painful response. The U.S. has not confirmed a claim by Iran that today, Sunday, it struck an unmanned U.S. ship trying to enter the Strait of Hormuz. This happening a day after Iran attacked two U.S. military ships. ABC's Allison Kosick.
16: Central Command says two of the tankers are now permanently disabled. The third was destroyed. Officials say the tankers were part of a covert network used to help fund Iran's powerful Revolutionary Guard and its proxies across the region. The U.S. ships were not hit and no service members were injured.
15: That's the retaliatory U.S. attack. The war has pushed up inflation. A billionaire entrepreneur says the higher prices.
17: It won't be here to stay as long as foolish leaders do not continue to start wars.
15: Virgin Airways, Virgin Group founder Richard Branson calling the Iran war completely unnecessary. U.S. diplomat Steve Witkoff and President Trump's son-in-law Jared Kushner have been met by Ukraine's President Zelensky this morning in the capital, Kyiv. This after the two Americans met yesterday in Moscow with Russian leader Putin. A North Carolina mother speaks out after she lost her teenage son to a rare freshwater brain-eating amoeba. ABC's John Dowding.
18: Monica Mendoza sat down with the Univision affiliate and talked about the final moment she shared with her son, 17-year-old Moises Ponce Mendoza. She says he first went to a hospital in Alamance County through tears. She said, I feel like my world ended because, I don't know, losing a child is the worst thing.
15: North Carolina health officials say they're investigating. 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
15: A deadly small plane crash northwest of Fresno, California.
21: The plane is on fire. Possible 4 patients.
15: Radio call between Fresno City Police, fire, and emergency services from Broadcastify. Sheriff's office says 4 people are on the plane. 2 children are dead. 2 adults in critical condition. Voting today in an election that could bring power to the first far-right state government in Germany's post-World War II history, Saxony-Anhalt, with over 2 million people west of Berlin. Ahead of the 25th anniversary of 9/11, a long-awaited tribute has been fulfilled. The intersection of Madison Avenue and 101st Street in New York has been renamed NYPD Officer John William Perry Way. His was the last body of the 23 police officers discovered following the attacks.
0: It's the greatest pain I ever experienced in my life. And people ask me, you know, 25 years later, what is it like? It's the same. The pain is still there. I broke down the other day.
15: Perry's brother Joel, he and his sister chose the street near Central Park where John often jogged. He wasn't assigned to work that day. When he heard about the attack of the Twin Towers, he rushed down to help. After being pushed aside by English, French, and Portuguese during generations of colonialism, Africa's mother languages are getting new life with the popularity of a TV game show in Nigeria's commercial hub of Lagos. It's unforgiving rules. Speak English and you lose. Chuck Sievertson, ABC News.
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2: Have you ever tried to take a screen away from your kid, only to be met with a full-blown meltdown? Well, as a father of three, believe me, I have been there. But here's the thing. It's mostly not their fault. These devices are literally designed to make us crave them. Science journalist Dr. Michaeline Dukleff wrote about this in her new book, Dopamine Kids. She argues that dopamine isn't actually the pleasure chemical we think it is, but instead the chemical of, quote, wanting and desire. So what does that mean? Taking screens away is rarely going to work. Your kid is just going to crave them more. What does work, she says, is in fact replacing the screen with something just as fun. Instead of telling your kids no more videos after dinner, teach them to ride a bike, do some baking, bust out game night, and start small. One screen-free night a week. I'm Dr. Sanjay Gupta, helping you live a better life.
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25: Scott Dotson has played the game of golf for the majority of his life. He grew up in Illinois, where his parents introduced him to the game, a game he played so well that he qualified for the high school golf team. But for what most of us think of as a game, a frustrating one at that, golf, says Scott, is more than a scorecard. Golf teaches us how to have a better and more meaningful life. Scott Dotson's new book is out, called Par for the Soul, Finding Meaning and Powerful Life Lessons Through the Game of Golf. We welcome you to 1290 WLBY.
4: Thank you, Lucy Ann. It is a treat and a real blessing to be with you. Thank you much.
25: Thank you. Well, Scott, your book is fantastic. I love it. Not everyone plays golf, but this book isn't just for golfers, is it?
4: No, it's. I kind of have adopted the golf course as a sanctuary and as a place to practice character development, and it is essentially a classroom. But it's just a classroom. There are many classrooms. We have classrooms where we work, classrooms where we're when we're at home, classrooms when we're in our car and driving in traffic. So it's just a place to learn. And then, you know, if you're a lifelong learner, the world is your classroom.
25: Well, let's start with the title, Par for the Soul, especially for the non-golfers out there.
4: Yeah.
25: What does par mean in golf?
4: Par means, you know, doing what's expected. Par is the expected score, if you will. Par is, you know, it is the target. Par is what you hope to achieve. And that is kind of a baseline for excellence. And if you can get beyond that, well, that's even better.
25: So below par is better.
4: Below par is better.
25: Which, you know,
4: is the
25: interesting.
4: Tiger Woods is below par.
25: Exactly. And that's interesting because in life, below par is worse.
4: Yes, it is. That's right. I hadn't really thought of that, but you're dead right. Yeah, that's true.
25: When did you first realize that golf was more than a game, that it is what you call the pursuit of life's deeper understanding?
4: I would say probably over the course of the last 5 or 6 years. It first occurred to me, you know, that life was trying to teach us more when I read Bob Rotella's book, Golf is Not a Game of Perfect. Back in, it was about 2005, and then he wrote a follow-up to that, Life is Not a Game of Perfect. And so, you know, he made that direct connection between golf and life, and so I started to just see more and more of that in my life. And I came to find that, you know, golf was about a lot more than the score. It was really about character. And as I was playing, I found that, you know, I was looking in a mirror for what my character is.
25: All right, before we explore the lessons that you outline and the lessons that golf teaches us, mm-hmm. I want to talk about something even more profound that happened to you, because I do believe it shaped the course of your life.
4: Mm-hmm.
25: And you write about this in your book. You lost your mom when you were just 23 years old, and it was the first time that you say you realized you had the power to control your reaction to life's events. This is something we all struggle with, controlling our response to what life throws at us.
4: Mm-hmm.
25: Tell me about your mom and through her passing, the final lesson that she left with you.
4: Okay. So golf was my mom's sport. My father, he was a great father. He wasn't a big athlete. It was mom who was the athlete. She was a good golfer. It was mom who was a St. Louis Cardinal fan and introduced me to the St. Louis Cardinals. We started going to Busch Stadium when I was 7 years old in 1966. So mom was really, you know, kind of the driver of several things.
25: That's unusual.
4: It is. And, you know, she was very supportive, very kind. My parents were the kind when I had a big game, or if we were, you know, traveling as a little football team when I was, I guess, 12 years old, you know, my parents were the ones who were there, you know, even on the road. We were the ones who took other kids because their parents couldn't make it. So they were always tremendously supportive in whatever I did.
25: Hmm.
4: Yeah.
25: So you and your family were with her when she was dying of ovarian cancer, right?
4: Yes. Yeah. This was back in 1983. And at that point in time, you know, when you did hospice, it was much different than it is now. You know, you would kind of care for at home until about the last week or so before death was imminent. And then you would do hospice in the hospital. And on March 6th of 1983, I can still remember it very vividly, she died of ovarian cancer. Our family was gathered around her hospital bed, and the rest of the family, I'm the youngest. My father left, walked out first, and my older sister, my older brother, and I was the last one there. And so the first thing I did was, you know, you did what they do in the movies. You know, her eyes were open. I thought, well, that's, you know, you close your eyes. That's what they did in the movies, so that's what I did. And I, instead of following my family, I walked over to the window, and it was about 7:15 in the morning. The sun was just coming up on the horizon, and two thoughts popped into my head. And the first one was that there has to be more to life than this empty shell of my mother that I could barely recognize after cancer. And then the second thing that popped into my mind, and I just remember consciously thinking, I could either be sad that she was gone, or I could be grateful that I had almost 24 years with her.
25: You had that choice.
4: Yes, it was the first time that I realized, you know, I'm almost 24 years old, and I'm 2 years out of college. I've got a career, a good career path ahead of me. I'm engaged to be married. But it was the first time I really recognized that I had the power to choose how to react to things I couldn't control. It was the first time that it occurred to me that though things, events could happen, and I can decide how to interpret that.
25: You write in Par for the Soul, so how does all of this play out in golf? How does this play out in life? Start by being aware of your thoughts. Be conscious of what is happening in your mind and what is going through your thoughts. Claim your power and take the wheel over unconscious and mindless action. Don't live in a zombie-like state. Don't be a slave to reaction.
4: Yeah, and that's a lot easier said than done. Believe me, I'm not perfect at this. You know, I still react. I can react emotionally with the best of them. But I also do know that, you know, if we are mindful and if we reflect, we can learn from that. We can choose, you know, how to react to things. Even today, I'm supposed to play golf and we've got a rain out. Well, you know, I'm terribly disappointed, but, you know, I can still get together with the six guys that we're going to play golf and we're going to, you know, we're going to make a good thing out of that. So,
25: our guest is Scott Dotson, author of Par for the Soul. Scott now lives in the Chicago area, but he spent much of his life right here in Washtenaw County, raising his family in Milan, Michigan, and working as a successful State Farm agent for 40 years. You retired a few years back. Mm-hmm. And now have written this book.
4: Yes.
25: You've played a lot of the courses around here, of course, in Washtenaw County. Is there a favorite?
4: Well, my favorite course is whichever one my feet are on. So there are lots of really good courses. So, you know, it's hard to choose one.
25: Par for the Soul takes us through 18 holes of golf, a chapter for each. Mm-hmm. There's even a 19th hole we'll get to
4: there
25: as well.
4: There is.
25: And teaches us 18 life lessons through golf's challenges. What can we learn from golf?
4: Well, I think the main thing we can learn from golf is that it is about character and character development. Golf, and the reason golf, I think, is such a good classroom for character development. When I play golf, I'll shoot 80 to 85 these days. That gives me 80 to 85 opportunities to have a result. I can control my attitude and my effort, but I can't always control the golf ball. I can't always control the bounce. It gives me 85 chances to control 85 opportunities to decide how do I want to behave in the face of that result.
25: So you talk about mindset, resilience,
4: yes.
25: Courage,
4: yes.
25: Gratitude.
4: Gratitude's a big one, yes.
25: Let's play hole number 3.
4: Okay.
25: Or chapter 3 in your book.
4: Okay.
25: Choice and intentionality. You write that life, like golf, is a series of choices. Each swing, each stance, each club selection reflects our intentions. And to be intentional, you have to know what you value in life. How can we live more intentionally in our own lives?
4: I think a lot of that starts again with that term mindfulness, but I think it's a matter of understanding that you're the captain of your own ship. All you can control is your attitude and your effort, and it's up to you to decide where you want to go and how you want to do it and how you want to react to the lessons along the way. Living intentionally is, well, think about it, you know, if you plan a vacation, you know, you don't just get in your car and just start driving and end up somewhere. You usually set a destination and work backwards from that and say, okay, you know, I want to go to Chicago. Well, I need a hotel. Well, am I going to fly or am I going to drive? You know, where are we going to stay and where are we going to eat? It's kind of a similar thing. You just try to do it throughout the day with every event that happens.
25: It seems natural that we make plans for life that way, concrete plans.
4: Yes.
25: But sometimes we don't make plans for our own head to carry it through to where we want to go.
4: Yeah, and maybe we should. You know, and sometimes we don't want to because it's not always easy. Sometimes those choices are difficult, yeah. And it takes effort and energy. And sometimes we just kind of want to back off and chill and take the easy route.
25: Hole number 7, learning from mistakes, forgiveness, and grace. You write, golf is a game of imperfection. Even the best players hit bad shots.
4: Mm-hmm.
25: Golf can be very humbling. It is a game where you try, you fail, and you try again for 4+ hours over 18 holes. And that brings us to the concept of the power of next.
4: The power of next.
25: What is that?
4: The power of next. I think it is probably, I'm getting chills talking about it. I think it's the most powerful thing that I've run across in my life. Now, I have to admit, I got this idea from Kevin Eastman in his book, Why the Best Are the Best. He's a basketball coach, and I'm one. I'll take a lesson from any venue and apply it to my life. I don't care where it comes from. If it helps me, it helps me. But the power of next says this: no matter what happens to us, good or bad, we're called first to accept the result and own our role in that result. That's the first thing we do. The second thing then is to learn the lesson we need to learn from that. So we are learning from whatever happens. The third thing, and this is hard to do too, is to let go of that. Let go of that result, even if it's a good one. We want to bask in those championships. We want to, you know, and we want to let go of those negative behaviors and negative results. We don't want them to compound. So we got to learn to let them go and be present with the next opportunity right in front of us. And that's what next is about. Own it, learn from it, let it go, and then focus on being the best you can be in the moment right in front of you. And in golf, it's the next shot.
25: Yeah. And if you are still thinking about that last shot, you can't concentrate in making this shot the best.
4: That's correct. It's a matter of letting go of the things that can compound, and it's sometimes it's easy for us to hang on to a negative and to continue to carry it and carry it and carry it, and sometimes it gets bigger like a snowball. Mm-hmm. And you know, normally those negative results will compound and take you down, and that's the power of next, is to let go of that.
25: Scott, it's so funny though, because the mind can play tricks on us. The mind, you know, can take over your thoughts, and that kind of gets back to what you talked about at the very beginning,
4: right?
25: How we have the ability to control how we react to situations.
4: Yes, yeah. There's a quote from David Foster Wallace that I love. It says, "The mind is a terrible leader, but a great servant."
25: I like that.
4: Yeah, and I think, again, it's a function of, you know, are you going to own your thoughts and your process, or are you going to let your thoughts and your process own you? Mm. And when we're logical, and when we're in our logical mind, I was a big Star Trek fan as a kid. I loved Spock. When we're logical like Spock, you know, we're able to do things that are calculated and the smart and right logical thing to do. When we're emotional, sometimes those emotions will run us. Our body is built. We're instinctively built. You know, we're made as a machine, if you will, that's built for survival. And our body and our reactions will override that logic. Yeah. And emotions are stronger than logic.
25: One of the themes in Par for the Soul especially resonated with me. You write, "Perhaps most importantly, golf teaches to integrate the head and the heart." You alluded to that there. Mm-hmm. "The head gives us strategy, mechanics, and reason. The heart gives us courage, presence, and meaning. A great round requires both, just as a great life does. When the heart becomes overwhelmed, the mind loses clarity. But when they work together, something beautiful happens. You play with wisdom, intention, and freedom." So a question is, how can people in their day-to-day lives focus on balancing both of those?
4: Well, that's one of life's great mysteries. You know, and it's interesting you bring that up. You know, when I joined the Catholic Church a few years ago, and when we had to choose a Catholic saint, I didn't want to choose just one. I wanted to choose Thomas Aquinas because he's a theologian and, you know, he speaks to my head. And I also wanted to choose Augustine, who is a man of the heart. You know, he said, you know, "Our hearts are restless until they rest in you, Lord." So I said, "I want my name to be Thomas Augustine." And they said, "Well, you can't do that, Scott. You have to choose one." I said, "Well, you got Pope John Paul. Why can't I do that?" So they let me do that. So, in fact, you'll see the book is published by Thomas Augustine Publishing. That's me, and that's head and the heart. And it's constantly a matter of trying to integrate the head and the heart.
25: Oh, I love
4: and to
25: that.
4: Find that balance. And that's where you go to Aristotle. And, you know, you find that in chapter one, Aristotle and the Golden Mean. It's all about finding balance, you know, that point between deficiency and excess,
25: right,
4: where we find that balance.
25: I wasn't as smart as you when I got my confirmation name. I remember I wanted to be Nicole because that was a popular name back in the 70s. And I had this old fashioned name of Lucy Ann. And so when the priest said to me, "Nicole, there's no Saint Nicole," I said, "Excuse me, Saint Nicholas."
4: That works. That works.
25: He had nothing to say after
4: that. He wasn't
25: going
4: to go for that. That's beautiful.
25: I get a sense that writing this book has been cathartic for you, Scott.
4: Very.
25: How has your own mind and soul developed through the journey of writing this book?
4: You know, I think the big thing it's done is it's brought a lot of clarity. And when you sit down and you try to put on paper, I mean, some people used to diary or to journal. When you put down on paper what you believe, what you think is most important, what you want to be about. This is aspirational. I wish I could tell you I live every bit of this book. I try to. You know, I take a lot of solace from, you know, Paul, who wrote the most books in the Bible, writing in Romans 7. I do that which I hate. You know, I do what I don't want to do, and I don't do what I want to do. If he can struggle with that, I think we can too. But it was very cathartic and to sit back and to think about what. And this is a legacy project. This isn't, I didn't just, you know, sit down last September and make this up. It's been building through what I've learned over my years and studies in studying excellence and achievement and sports psychology and spirituality. And so it's really a mix of a lot of different things. And it's a lifetime of lessons, if you will, that I wanted to leave for my son, for other people, and kind of wrote it for my 20-year-old self, that person that, you know, when mom died, what do you wish you would have known? And to take that lesson of there has to be more to this than life.
25: Oh, if we could all talk to our 20-something
4: self. Yeah, you know, it's intended for, you know, anybody who wants to grow. You can't, it's hard to teach wisdom. You have to experience it. And it's not like I'm wise, but I can describe to you what a cookie tastes like. You won't know that until you actually take a bite of that cookie. Well, it's kind of the same thing. These are just some lessons that I hope will help other people. They're things that have helped me, tools that have helped me, skills that have helped me, and if they'll help somebody else, that's the whole idea.
25: None of us is infallible, of course, but is it hard to write a book like this where you're giving a roadmap to all of us on how to be that better person? And then when you fail in something, you know, and you've got this book out and people have read it, are you held to a higher standard because of it?
4: Well, yes and no. I think one of the big things that has helped me and I've learned in life is perfectionism is something we can't let drive us, because we're not going to be perfect, because we are infallible. So, you know, once you know that you're not going to be perfect, it takes all the pressure off. It's, you know, I enjoy public speaking, and one of the main things I do before I go out, it's just like, Scott, it's okay to misspeak. It's okay to make a mistake, and it takes all the pressure off. So when you're not striving for perfection and having that be such an impossible target to hit, it takes the pressure off. It doesn't mean I'm not trying to improve and try to get closer to perfectionism, but I also know it's unrealistic.
25: You do speak to a number of groups, don't you? And this book has been highlighted in your discussions, and you'll tailor your talks to various audiences.
4: Sure. Yeah, there's a lot of different material in here. There are 19 holes, you know, several different concepts. So I'm happy to spend time and speak to people with whatever will be helpful for them.
25: Scott Dotson, author of Par for the Soul, Finding Meaning and Powerful Life Lessons Through the Game of Golf. You weave the importance of spirituality throughout this. And in fact, you became, as you mentioned, a late life convert to Catholicism. And every Thursday, you play with a foursome that includes a priest.
4: That's true. Father Kevin.
25: That'll keep you honest.
4: Yes, it does.
25: How does God show up in golf?
4: Well, I think that's a great question. I think the thing that I've learned in golf is God is always there. It's just a matter of me recognizing. And it starts with just appreciating the opportunity, appreciating the beauty of the course, appreciating the nature. And I'm one, you know, if I see a bluebird, I take a moment and I'm just in awe of that. So it starts there. And it starts with understanding the connection with the people that are there, and particularly the work that's being done on me. When I'm working on my game, and God are working on me. Like I said, I've got 85 opportunities to decide. And I try to connect to 1 Corinthians 13. Love is patient, love is kind, love is slow to anger, love does not take down others, love is not arrogant, is not pride, and rude. So I try to compare myself to that. And after I hit a shot, it's like, okay, do I want to be angry or do I want to be grateful?
25: It's beautiful. Golf is one of the oldest sports around, some 600 years old. Mm-hmm. You write that golf cultivates virtues in a way few activities do. Is golf the only sport that comprehensively teaches us these values?
4: I don't think so, not at all. I think any sport can teach us, and it doesn't have to be sport. Like I said, every place is a classroom. You know, every office is a classroom, and wherever you work is a classroom. When you're at home, when you're with your family, when you're at the grocery store, they're all classrooms. Life is trying to teach us and giving us opportunity after opportunity to make choices to be better. And I love Maya Angelou's statement, you know, be the best you can be, and when you can be better, then be better.
25: That's beautiful. There is a foreword in your book by the director emeritus from DePaul University in Chicago, Dr. Ron Naser.
4: Ron Naser.
25: And he writes in the foreword, the promise of this remarkable and unique book is to examine more closely the movement of spirit and golf to satisfy the soul, which then teaches the intellect. And I would argue when we look at other sports, golf gives you the landscape to appreciate that too. Whereas football, tennis, basketball, you're in a different environment and you're not necessarily there appreciating the world around you.
4: Right. Yeah, it is different. And it's different because of the pace of it in some ways. Not only the arena you play in, a golf course instead of a stadium or a basketball court, but also the pace of it. You know, in football, basketball, baseball, you've got all those next plays, soccer, you know, it's a continuous movement. With golf, you get a chance to, you take a shot and then you got 3 or 4 minutes of a walk or a ride or whatever to process that, to use that power of next, to be able to understand it, let go of it, and then focus on the next shot. So it is, Ron would tell you, and he and I talk about it a lot, golf is a spiritual practice. It is a practice of working with the spirit within you and the spirit within and around us as well, with what God's given us.
25: It really is a great metaphor for life.
4: I believe so, and I think it's certainly been true to my life that way, and I hope that others will be able to see the same thing as golfers. Hopefully they get a chance to experience this as well.
25: What a joy talking with you today. Thank you. Welcome back to Washtenaw County, Ann Arbor, and it's nice to have you here.
4: Thank you. It is just a treat. I wish we had another hour and a half. I love talking with you. You're one of the great people.
25: Oh, thank you, Scott. You too. Scott Dotson, Par for the Soul, Finding Meaning in Powerful Life Lessons Through the Game of Golf. Will you become a better golfer reading this? Possibly. But more importantly, Scott shows us in Par for the Soul how to be a better human. Something we should all strive for. I'm Lucy Ann Lance. This is Ann Arbor's Talks.
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0: Yes, she is with me as always.
1: The boys are really excited to have Pacey here. And also with us, and I'm really excited about this, is one of those fourth generation Hartman people. And
0: exactly.
1: that is Hope Holmes, and we welcome you to 1290 WLBY. Your dad's been on the show before.
2: Yes, he has. Yeah? Thanks for having me.
1: William Smith. Yeah, it's so nice to have you here. Mm-hmm. Tell me a little bit about yourself and how you decided to go into the family business.
2: Yeah, so I have grown up in Saline my whole life and kind of been a part of the business, you know, going in, growing up. And then when I decided to go to school, I went to Eastern to go into business administration and like HR. And then after school, I graduated. I was in that field for a little bit, but wasn't super into it and interested. So I decided to ask Jill and my grandfather if I could work at the office and just kind of see how that went. And so far I've been there for a year and a half and I really like it. And I like working with family and I like the business and I've learned a lot. And so, yeah.
1: So this is a business that goes back 80 years.
0: Yeah.
1: And Jill, as you tell us the history of your family and getting into this, though, I want to point out to everyone, I was at Mac's 30th anniversary celebration mm-hmm. recently, and Wally said, not only are they 30 years on that corner, but Dan's is going to be celebrating 30.
0: Yep.
1: And I think it's 25 or so for Breck and Grill.
0: Correct.
1: There is a lot of longevity in a small community like Saline. When we've seen bigger towns, and their businesses come and go.
0: Yep, a lot more turnover.
1: Yeah, this is really remarkable.
0: Yeah, Saline's a great community. We get a lot of support from, you know, the residents. And, you know, it's just, and we all are really good friends as business owners. So we can, you know, build each other up when we're having a bad day and things like that. So, yeah, I think Saline's a very unique place.
1: Well, you're indicative of that. I know you go into Bill's Barbershop a lot and see the dogs over there.
0: I do, yeah, because I have my dog at work all day.
1: Right.
0: So I stop by there to walk his dogs and I'm walking her because he's always cutting hair. He can't leave.
1: That's the kind of community it is.
0: Like, oh,
1: right?
0: I'll just walk three dogs. What the heck? I'm walking one, I'll walk three.
1: And you've just got a big heart for the community. Anyone who knows Jill Hartman Dernan knows that she gives so much back to the community, and you're involved in all of the community activities and making your community stand out amongst all others because of these events that you help champion. And I love that.
0: It is really fun. And, you know, as an insurance agency, we joked around when we talked about, you know, insurance is a boring subject, but, you know, I don't do these things to bring business to my business. I do it because I'm part of the community. I grew up here. My dad grew up here. You know, it's just part of who you are. So you do stuff in the community and you try to make things fun.
1: So let's go back and talk a little bit about that history 80 years ago. Milton A. Hartman, born in Saline in 1920, was a 1938 graduate of Saline High School. He was just off of overseas duty in the Coast Guard during World War II when he started Hartman Insurance Agency. It was October 1946. This would be your great...
0: This is my grandfather.
1: Your grandfather.
0: Yep, Hope's great-grandfather.
1: Ah, got it.
0: Yep.
1: All right. And he answered an ad for a Mutual of Omaha insurance representative.
0: Yep.
1: And then look what was born out of it.
0: Yeah, he had a little office in what used to be, there used to be a car dealership right downtown. Is now that empty lot just west of downtown. And he had a little office in there and then built the building we're in. And we've been in that little building ever since.
1: Oh, you've been at that same spot nearly the entire
0: time? Nearly the whole time, yeah. He
1: wow.
0: and he had a business partner who was an attorney and they built the building together.
1: Wow. And is that considered North Ann Arbor Street?
0: It's North Ann Arbor Street,
1: North Ann Arbor Street, right near the heart of downtown there. But your grandfather had a golden rule. Treat people right, give people quality and service, they'll be clients for keeps.
0: It's true. We have a lot of clients that have been with us, I don't know about 80 years. I don't know if we have any 80-year clients anymore. But just the other day, I was going over a policy where the client built the house in 1996. And we were looking at it, you know, trying to find ways to, you know, reduce his premium or you can put a new roof on or things like that.
1: Right.
0: And, it doesn't seem like 30 years ago, but it's been 30 years and he's been with us for that long. And, we have a lot of longtime clients.
1: What do you remember about your grandfather?
0: Oh, he was a hoot. He was very loud and boisterous. And I remember when I was little, I always told him I wanted to work there. So when I graduated from college, he said, this is it, you're coming. And I had a little desk in my office. I now have my desk where his desk was, and Hope is in that office with me. But he used to, like, when the mail would come and something would be for me, he would just whip it at my head. And, you know, then after a little while, I was there maybe 2 or 3 years, and he says, "You're going to Rotary with me." I'm like, okay. I just kind of did whatever my grandpa said. So I went to Rotary. So I've been in Rotary for, like, 28 years, you know, since he made me do it. And, yeah,
1: he knew how to develop that next generation
0: right.
1: to ensure his business.
0: Yep.

0: continues and to ensure your growth as well. Jill Dernan is a 1990 graduate of Saline High School. You joined the agency after graduating from Western Michigan. You have a degree in finance and insurance, and you really enjoy working with your clients.
1: My clients and my whole family.
0: Yeah. So who else is involved besides Hope?
1: Hope's mom, Andy, has been working with us probably about 15 years, and then my younger sister, Kaiza. She's worked. It's funny. We had two staff members up front who weren't family, but every time one of them retired, one of my other sisters needed a job. I'm like, hey, you want to come work with us? You know, it's easy to train you. I don't mind bossing you around, but it's really been fun. A lot of people can't work with family because they don't get along and butt heads, but we all have a really good working relationship.
0: Beautiful. Hope, tell me a little bit about your impression of insurance, the world of insurance, and what do you think that people need to know that maybe they're unaware about how important insurance is?
2: Yeah. Honestly, I didn't know too much because I'm still younger, so I wasn't in that world yet, but I learned a lot obviously through training and stuff, and I just think it's important that people know insurance is there for you. It's not just a scam or trying to get money or whatever. We're there for you to protect you. And especially us at Hartman Insurance, we want to help you if you, have an issue or need a claim. We want to be your first point of contact. So I think it's just important to know, if you don't understand, don't be afraid to ask, what does this mean? What does this cover? Because we're more than happy to tell you so you understand, because it is confusing.
1: A lot you can get confused about.
0: Oh, there's a
1: try to walk you
0: that.
1: Through it.
2: Yeah.
0: Tell me from your perspective, Jill, as far as what Hope was saying is, we might not appreciate insurance until we really need it. And so those times when you've had a client who's had to come and had a claim and had a catastrophic something happen, what's that like to be able to serve them?
1: It's nice to be a comfort for them and to be able to at least walk them through the steps, because they've had a traumatic loss, whether it's a car accident or a fire in their house, and you're there to help them through that. And if they sometimes the insurance companies assign the claims adjusters, and sometimes you might have a personality conflict or they're not communicative the way you want them to be, we can be that liaison and help you answer questions. Or I call myself a translator all the time, because underwriters and adjusters do their job, but a lot of times they don't have the people skills to explain it in a layperson's way, so they can understand. So we're there to help them along the way with that.
0: Are you selling a full complement of insurance? Tell me a little bit about your products.
1: We do everything. We don't do health insurance, because that's a whole other animal.
0: Right.
1: But we do small business. We do home, auto, life. We have to do a little bit of life insurance, but
0: Are people still getting life insurance?
1: They are.
0: They
1: mm-hmm.
0: are.
1: Yeah. And that's important, because a lot of times you can, depending on what company you have, if you have your home and auto with them too, you can also get a life insurance. They give you extra discounts.
0: Oh.
1: So it can help, offset the cost of a life insurance policy. So even just a little life insurance policy can help with final expenses and things like that to help a family out.
0: Does it matter how old you are?
1: I think the max age is 75.
0: Okay.
1: That you can buy insurance. We've had people that, be 78 years old. Can I get life insurance? Sorry. That ship has sailed.
0: But even up to 75.
1: Yeah.
0: Wow.
1: Mm-hmm.
0: That's great. What should people know about life insurance and making that decision?
1: It really depends on what your financial situation is, what you think, what you're going to use it for. Mm-hmm. Do you just want enough to cover final expenses? Do you want to have enough to pay off your mortgage, so then if you leave your spouse and your kids, that they don't have to worry about that? Do you want to be able to fund your kids' college? It really depends on what your goals are and what kind of investments you have, and you can kind of use it as a tool to fill in gaps.
0: If you are still alive when you're getting up to the upper echelon, and is there a way that you can also use that life insurance to help you as an older person stay in your home, that sort of thing?
1: Yeah, there's some policies that you can accrue cash value over time. They're more expensive on the on the annual premium basis, but it accrues cash value that you can borrow against for health expenses and things like that.
0: Okay. Hope, you're newly married, right?
2: Yes. Yeah, almost a year.
0: and so you're a young person, married, you're thinking about all these issues right now. So you bring a unique perspective, I think, to your clients, too.
2: Yeah, and especially people my age who are now getting off their parents' insurance, going on their own, they don't know what they need and stuff like that. So I'm able to kind of be that common ground for them to understand. And also, I'm, getting into, should I get life insurance? How much should I get? So it's just stuff I probably wouldn't have done if I didn't get into this field, because it's just a lot of things you don't think you need to think about.
0: Right.
2: But
0: sit down once a year with your agent? Is that the general rule?
1: Or at least a phone call and just review things. We, at our agency, we look at every renewal that comes in and just look at it, compare rates, and if things have changed more than you know, look normal,
0: right,
1: then we'll look, you know, like, oh, they've really had a really low deductible for a long time, so we'll offer higher deductibles, or we'll check and see if they've replaced their roof or put in a generator, things that can, you know, maybe if you 30 years ago when you were a client, those discounts weren't available, but now they are. They don't just automatically roll on. We take.
0: Never thought about that before. Yeah, that's a good point.
1: New coverages that come up, you know, that weren't available a long time ago. But yeah, we look at every policy and when it renews, and then if we reach out if we feel the need, and then sometimes the customer will reach out first, but we're happy to talk about it every year.
0: Jill Dernan with Hartman Insurance, Hope Holmes. She is an agent as well, and she is Jill's niece. The agency celebrating 80 years is truly remarkable, and Celine, are you going to be doing any big festivities for it?
1: We haven't thought about it. I know for our 75th anniversary, we had, like, through the month of October, we did, like, cider and donuts every Friday if customers wanted to come in. We ended up with a lot of donuts. So we had to think of something a little bit different. So I don't know what that's going to be yet. But, yeah, I think we'll do something special in October
0: that's
1: for
0: great.
1: Sure.
0: Yeah, well, it's coming up soon.
1: It's
0: right?
1: coming up really fast. Yeah.
0: Happy 80th anniversary. Thank you for all your community work you do.
1: Oh,
0: you're involved with the Chamber, with Celine Main Street.
1: That's right.
0: Do a lot. And you've got a great person, Hope, to emulate, don't you?
2: Yes, for sure, yeah.
0: Isn't it nice to know, too, as you get older, to see the younger generation coming up? And
1: it really does. I always worried because a lot of small agencies like ours are getting bought up by bigger companies, and then you lose that personal touch. And I don't have children, so I'm like, I don't know who's going to take after, you know,
0: right.
1: take over after me. And when Hope came in and asked me and my dad if she could work with us, my heart just soared. I was like, yay, I'm so excited.
0: So now you can envision the next 80 years.
1: Yes. Yeah. Just this morning, I'm thinking, Hope and I might be there for 100.
2: Yeah. Hopefully.
0: I hope we all are. 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Great talking with Jill Dernan. Hope Holmes, we wish you well. Happy 80th anniversary.
1: Thank you.
0: On our Celine Area Chamber of Commerce report, for information about the Chamber and its members, visit CelineChamber.org. 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
0: 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Welcome.
12: Yeah, thank you. Yeah, I just kind of joined recently, actually. 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
5: 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And my wife was like, maybe you should, you know, join this group and maybe meet some new people that way. 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
0: 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Joshua, you have 20 years of experience designing new homes and alterations. Common themes throughout your work involve creating homes that fit for the lifestyle of the individual you're working with, and designing renovations to make homes better versions of themselves. What exactly in the process of doing that does the architect do? What's your role?
5: Yeah, so there's a lot of different things, and it just depends on, you know, some of the early questions in the project. You know, so one of my favorite projects was it's one of the first ones in our portfolio, is a Craftsman bungalow, and I remember sitting down in the initial meeting with client and the builder, and we're all kind of at the table together at the same time, and they had an infill lot. So it's kind of a lot in between a bunch of existing houses in an older, you know, kind of early 20th century context and stuff. And they love the old arts and crafts architecture in that area, and wanted to make sure that when they were building a new home there, that it wasn't going to look out of place. It was going to be a great neighbor to those that existed. And they also, like, because they appreciated that, they wanted that to be in their house. But it's kind of a thing you have to be sensitive to, because not a lot of, you know, a lot of new construction doesn't look like that anymore. Like, how do you bring, infuse that old style, but then get, you know, the type of kitchen and modern amenities and everything you want to get. So there's a lot about learning about them, how they live, entertain others, what their family was like, you know, how that house is going to serve their family, but also how is that going to fit into the streetscape. So, you know, there's a lot of great examples that were down the street. There was a house that, you know, you look at it, really kind of sat sort of quietly but confidently on the property, and didn't try to dominate the neighbors or anything. So there's good historical examples, and then there were some other examples with modern building construction, and you can kind of see where they can kind of go off and not seem quite right, because, you know, the things that we expect, you know, the insulation, the energy performance, you know, sometimes kind of fight the thickness and the shell of the building. So, you know, you can kind of see from that house, if you look at the relationship between the windows and the roof at the dormer, it's a relatively thin profile. That roof really hugs the top of the window, you know, so it's a very thin part of the house's shell. So we kind of have to think about how can we construct this in a way that's going to be, you know, very warm and tight and energy efficient, but also not too bulky, not too thick, and, you know, look off, you know, not, yeah. So
0: I can already tell just hearing you speak in the first few minutes here, you've had a great sensibility for design and for respecting architecture and that design process. I love that about you. That is fantastic, because so often people just go in there and they willy-nilly put stuff together and it doesn't fit with the neighborhood or it looks off. You're very sensitive to that.
5: Yeah. And I think, too, like, a lot of people pick up on that, even if they can't articulate, because we've all driven down the street and seen a project or an addition to something. And you're like, wait a minute, something happened here where you recognize that pattern doesn't feel complete on that house or whatever it is. Mm-hmm. Right. You know, that house grew in a way, had something, you know, there was some problem where there wasn't enough space. They needed another bedroom or something. And it's like, how do you get that? But then kind of reconcile with the original design or the original bones and feeling of the house, you know. So
0: you graduated with your Master of Architecture from Lawrence Technological University, which is renowned for architects coming out of there.
5: Yeah, thank you.
0: Yeah. And you develop your skills in crafting traditionally styled homes while working under a skilled architect who specializes in historic preservation. So that is understandable now.
5: Yeah.
0: How you're able to do all of this. It all starts with a schematic. I want to take people through the process of an architect's role in a project. Tell us about that.
5: Yeah. So, like I said, that kind of that initial, you know, conversation where you're sort of sitting down, there's really nothing on paper yet. You know, you might be walking through an existing house, or if it's a new construction house from scratch, you're sort of thinking about, you know, the program goals, like how many rooms, how big should this have? And the design is going to be very loose at that point. You know, like we might be just doing rough sketches. You know, there's a lot of conversation kind of around the big picture of what this thing wants to be. How big is it? How does it sit on the land and stuff? So you're not getting very, very detailed at that point, but you're asking a lot of questions and just sort of finding your way through things. But the end of, you know, schematic design phase, I like to be able to present a client with a set of plans and drawings that communicate, you know, in general what that thing is going to be. So be able to see how it lays out. And those are plans they can take to a builder or any other person they'll be consulting with, interior designers, you know, to sort of see the big picture. And it's detailed enough that, you know, they can look at it, understand it.
0: So you've got the schematic design to get the ball rolling, but then the design development is next to show the character of the project.
5: Yeah, and that's where we definitely get more detailed, more specific. So when we kind of know the scope of the project, big picture, you know, now it's a little more like how does it go together? How are we going to construct it and build it? So we're answering those kinds of questions.
0: You know, and then it gets to the really detailed aspect, and that is the construction documents.
5: Yeah. So that's kind of where it gets really technical, and a lot of people might look at the drawings and kind of think like, you know, if they're not in the building industry, what am I looking at? Because they're, you know, designed as a communication tool to explain how all that stuff goes together. So they'll be, you know, cuts through walls where it'll explain from the outside of that wall what that material is in the face, all the way through the makeup of that wall to the inside and what that finished face is on the interior.
0: Are you working
5: parts in between
0: with builders during that process then, or no?
5: Yeah, I definitely like to have the builder pulled in early, like right at the end of schematic design. So like, because schematic design is a lot of those big picture, you know, kind of psychological, how to use your house sort of questions, what it wants to be. Mm-hmm. You know, that's the phase where I'll be really engaged with the owner and the clients. And, you know, at that point, then like to pull the builder in after, kind of get their input, kind of get that feedback on price, make sure the project's within budget, you know, because it's really easy to design to a wish list and then find out, oh, this is beyond what we want to spend on, you know, or.
0: So you're able to design to the client's price point then, what their budget is?
5: Yeah, I definitely want to keep that in mind because you want to keep the project very realistic. You don't want to, you know, get too far into it and then find out like, oh, we can't achieve this, you know.
0: At what point do you get paid then? Is that after it's completed or is that your design phase?
5: It's kind of all the way through. There's a little bit of deposit up front in proportion to whatever the size of the project is. And then, you know, if the project's large enough to have all these really specific milestones like that, there might be a little bit of a payment in the middle. And then, of course, when it's all done. So a really simple project could be a little deposit up front and then work through the process. And then when they're holding the drawings, a payment, but that doesn't mean I just disappear after that either. There's, you know, during the construction phase, the builder may have questions, there's things that come up, there might be something that changes. So I always, you know, want to be involved and available for questions. Of course, see how it all turns out too when it's all done.
0: We're talking with Joshua D. He's with Joshua D. Architecture, and you can go online to his website, joshuad.com. D is spelled D-E-E, just like it sounds, joshuad.com. You have on there some of the works that you have done in your portfolio, including a Kavanaugh Lake house. You have Sheridan Craftsman, and then a home on Mortensen Boulevard. Beautifully done. I mean, you're taking these homes that look like they've stood for a while and created them for the future, but given that sensibility of their past as well. You do a beautiful job
5: thank
0: of
5: you.
0: That. Tell me a little bit more about some of these projects you've done.
5: Yeah, so the Mortensen house was kind of interesting because, you know, it's an example where we're trying to get a second story on a house that never had that, right? Mm-hmm. So that's kind of a common problem, you know, people face as they've got a one-story house, their family's growing.
0: It's hard to believe that was a ranch before looking at this.
5: Right, yeah. And there was one where the builder had called me up. They had bought the house, you know, to invest in it. And, you know, they're like, what do we do with this? And I kind of was in the area and I'm like, well, I'll swing by one day when I'm there. I pulled up and kind of parked and walked around and I remember looking at it and thinking about the unusual, like not really unusual footprint, but it kind of had this bump out in the front where there's that triple window is, and thinking, okay, if this house grew an additional story, looking at the houses next door, that's kind of a, can't really see it too well from the pictures, but there's a house that kind of had a second story addition and there's a one story house, and how this new addition on this one's going to fit in without towering over those.
0: So did you add those two dormers in? There's one larger than the other. I call them dormers. I'm not sure if I have the right term, but the upstairs part.
5: Yeah. So that projecting piece kind of is got one large, you know, sort of gable
0: right.
5: Projects out, and there's the smaller dormer next to
0: kinda
5: it.
0: Kind of sits behind it a little.
5: Right. Yeah. And that's because the sort of main body of that roof is pulled down to that first level. Right. So those project up into it, and it helps that house feel a little more welcoming and not tower over the neighbors next door.
0: I like the look of that too. It's really beautiful. And then did you design the kind of olive green siding on there and all of that?
5: Yeah, we kind of had some different ideas, but really the builder was working with somebody with that and did a really amazing color selection on the outside.
0: And then brick as well. And
5: yeah, the brick and the materials and stuff were all part of the drawings.
0: That's beautiful.
5: And, yeah.
0: How about the Kavanaugh Lake House? Tell me about that.
5: So that was kind of interesting because there was a house on that property that somebody had kind of cobbled together, and it was sort of not really falling in on itself, but there was a garage that was there and actually constructed much more soundly than the house was. So when the client had bought the property, they knew that the house part of that was going to be raised. So it was pretty much a new construction house, but we used some of that shell of the old garage and kind of had to squeeze it in between the water setback and the existing, you know, shell that was there.
0: You would never guess there was any renovation on this, though. It looks like it's been forever.
5: Thank you.
0: Yeah, beautiful. Wow.
5: Yeah, and I think that's one of those where the house feels very grounded because of that stone around the sort of lower level and kind of comes up as, and it really looks like a base to the house, gives the house kind of a pedestal to rest into the hill.
0: Right. That's beautiful. And then the Sheridan House?
5: Yeah, so that was, again, a brand new construction house that even to this day, the clients will tell me, people that have walked by and given them compliments and stuff and can't believe that it's a brand new house. And there's just so many aspects, like you mentioned earlier about being sensitive, that like the front porch is, it's a real porch that you can sit on. It's like an outdoor room, you know, and it creates that
0: huge
5: bridge.
0: Porch.
5: Yeah, and it just creates that bridge between, you know, the very walkable community that sits in and then the interior. So you have that place to kind of engage, be part of what's going on, but also be protected. And, you know,
0: it's outstanding work that you do, Joshua D. You mentioned your wife is an interior designer. How did the two of you meet?
5: Yeah, we actually met at a Bible study over 10 years ago. And somebody had just kind of mentioned that, like, oh yeah, I think somebody in my group is, you know, taking interior design courses. And I thought, like, oh, maybe I need to talk to her. And kind of just, you know, hit it off. You know,
0: that's
5: we actually
0: beautiful.
5: Went on some tours, buildings in Detroit, you know, and sort of was, you know, we're kind of just, you know, meant to be, you know, getting a group of friends together, just kind of casually get to know each other that way. And nobody else showed up. So it was just the two of us. And
0: I think they all planned it that way.
5: Probably.
0: You have
5: a
0: baby now, is that right?
5: We do. We have an 11-month-old.
0: Oh,
5: so it's
0: beautiful.
5: Hard to believe that this is our first trip around the sun. You know, it's gone by that fast.
0: Congratulations to you.
5: Thanks.
0: How did this all start for you? I mentioned Lawrence Tech, but you, when you were a little boy, did you draw? Tell me where you got the bug to become an architect.
5: Yeah, so it kind of was early on. And, you know, growing up in the late 80s, early 90s, there's a lot of development in Southeast Michigan. And one of my, you know, mom and grandma's, you know, things they would do on Sunday afternoon is kind of go look at all the model houses that were open, and I'd go with them, and, you know, they'd have the brochures with the floor plans and the folders and everything. And, you know, the two model houses at the end of the neighborhood that you'd walk through and stuff. And I just remember like seeing the houses and looking at the floor plans and thinking about like, oh, what if they did this differently?
0: Oh my gosh.
5: And sketching stuff like that. Yeah. So, yeah.
0: Oh, that's a wonderful story. Well, kudos to your mother. And it's great. Great talking with you today. He's a new member of Bragg Ann Arbor. And we are introducing to you Joshua D. from Joshua D. Architecture. Go online and you can get more details about how to start a project with Joshua. It's joshuad.com, and D is spelled D-E-E. Thank you so much.
5: Thank you.
0: Wonderful to talk with you. 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I'm Lucianne Lance, and this is Ann Arbor's Talk.
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15: Met by Ukraine's President Zelensky this morning in the capital, Kyiv. Two Americans met yesterday in Moscow with Russian leader Putin. And after it, a joint appearance at the Kremlin, Witkoff said to Putin,
16: "We were sitting outside just now, me, Jared, and Carol, and then Yuri joined us, and we were all talking about when we retire. We'll have all these incredible stories and incredible memories, and yours will be right at the top of it all."
15: Israeli air attacks in southern Lebanon killed 4 people and leveled a hospital, say Lebanese officials, near an area where Israeli forces have fought the Iran-backed militants, Hezbollah. 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
15: Getting there is one thing, but what about advice on the best time to get back from Labor Day weekend road trips? Travel expert Gabe Sagley.
19: Things are going to start to compound as we head toward Monday afternoon and evening. If you've got to get out the door, I think Monday is your next sort of sweet spot. And if you're going to do a sort of a regional day trip, I think road conditions will be at their best on Sunday before things begin to load back up by Monday afternoon.
15: Drivers can expect to pay about $18 to $24 more to fill up the tank this weekend compared to last year.
20: Researchers at North Carolina State University say they found a new way to administer vaccines. Instead of being poked by a needle, how about just flossing?
21: They should be able to just go and floss, and they have the vaccine administered.
20: Dr. Harvinder Singh Gill there, he says the tissue between the teeth and the gums may be able to absorb vaccines, meaning vaccines could soon be self-administered.
21: You could do it yourself, so you didn't have to stand in the line, so you could buy it, get it from somewhere, and do it right there.
20: Mike Dabosky, ABC News.
15: Solar electricity is spreading in Sudan. The Sudanese military and the paramilitary rapid support forces have been fighting since 2023, killing tens of thousands, straining the electric grid, too. More billboards are advertising solar panels and batteries. Some are buying, but it's too expensive for others. The Sudan Doctors Network warns that the continued electricity cuts could impact patients in hospitals. Chuck Sievertson, ABC News.
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24: He's the one, the only, Perry Seibert with the Michigan Movie Critics Guild. On the eve of his birthday, happy birthday weekend to you. Happy birthday to you. Happy birthday, dear Perry. Happy birthday to you.
25: All I need for my birthday is that and like $1 million.
24: Oh,
25: everything I could
24: nice.
25: Want. Everything,
24: you know,
25: I could possibly want.
24: You know who else needs $1 million? The people that bought this from Warner Brothers. The movie we're about to talk about. It is Coyote versus Acme. Now, when I was a kid, I did not like cartoons, but they were always on because of my brothers. And I especially hated The Roadrunner because of the violence in it.
25: Oh, see, this is funny. So I, until I started watching The Godfather every Saturday at about age 12 or 13, I watched ABC's cartoon lineup religiously. And this was a good hour of that at the time. It was the Looney Tunes, Bugs and Roadrunner Hour. It was released under various names over this time. So I truly love the classic Looney Tunes, Warner Brothers cartoons. And then as I got older and realized, oh, so many cool film references that were timely when they were made in the 40s and 50s. But other than that, yes, I would go to the bathroom. I'd get more cereal during the Wile E. Coyote Roadrunner cartoons. Had nothing to do with the violence. Even at that age, Lucien, I liked dialogue. I don't need cartoon slapstick. I want snappy repartee.
24: Yeah,
25: that's what Perry's into.
24: He knew
25: still
24: even
25: to this day.
24: That age, what kind of a movie reviewer he wanted to be.
25: Exactly,
24: I love it.
25: Precisely.
24: So I think that part of the problem for me is just, I don't know. It just, I've told you this before. When there are cartoons out there that are for kids, I cannot stand adult references buried in them. And I know you like that, and supposedly the kids can't figure it out. But to me, it's just too close to the line that they might, and it just bothers me. It just isn't innocent, and I'd like childhood to be innocent.
25: there's basically nothing here that isn't innocent. I'll be fair. I mean, they're not. This is we're talking about so many different things.
24: I know.
25: Innuendo, fine. There are things that can happen in a family film, a film intended for a childhood audience, that only adults are going to understand, that children will one day understand. They might deal with really adult things that children aren't ready to get at, and that you could recognize that. That's really cool when movies can get away with that. That is never what The Roadrunner and Coyote was about. The Roadrunner and Coyote was sheerly about just sheer action, energy, and a complete lack of respect for the laws of physics. That's the point of those cartoons.
24: I have to admit, I love the concept of this movie. So when Acme Products fails Wile E. Coyote,
25: yes,
24: one too many times, as Wile E. constantly is using products from Acme to go after the Roadrunner.
25: Yes.
24: Okay. He decides to hire I guess you could call it down on his luck lawyer to sue the corporation, Acme, right? Is that?
25: Yes. That is the premise. Yes. It is the versus in the title is a lawsuit. Because that's what every kid loves, a lawsuit in their cartoons. But yes, that is what's going on in this movie. And I agree. It's a great premise. It's actually taken from an article that Ian Frazier wrote for The New Yorker that made fun of all that. Like, it was a sort of a joke piece.
24: Oh, that's how they came up with this idea?
25: This was that was the starting point for the script. And this, Lucien, this is a tortured film. Warner Brothers was going to shelve this. They were going to write it off as a tax loss and never release it, much like they did with Catwoman. There was a Catwoman film you never got to see. You're probably lucky. But this, they were sort of shamed into like, and this was at the time when they'd taken all of the Looney Tunes shorts off of HBO Max, which had all of them when Max started. They were sort of being shamed by everybody, like, why are you not giving us Looney Tunes stuff? It's one of the most, one of the grand products in the history of the studio that you're trying to sell anyway. Why are you denying
24: it's them? Universal.
25: And so they sold it off to a company named Ketchup that bought it for about, I think, $50 million. They released it. It's Lucien, look, I didn't laugh. I didn't laugh once. Smiled very early on at something that was a very deep and lovely Warner Brothers Looney Tunes reference. The mad scientist that starts it all is played by, I'm just going to use the real actor's name, so who cares? It's Peter Lorre. And I loved it when Peter Lorre would show up in the old Warner Brothers cartoons, because Peter Lorre had a wonderful voice for cartoons.
24: Yes, he does.
25: You could make fun of that voice. It was wonderful. Wonderful, I tell you. I love Peter Lorre. And so that they drew that, the old, and they drew it like they used to draw the Peter Lorre character. It was great. A huge smile. And then nothing funny. Not once. I really like Will Forte, who is the human lead here. He's an incredibly funny man. I can't believe anything he did in this film he thought was funny. There are jokes here, obviously, and you're like, that's the best joke you can get to, and it's still not funny.
24: It's called Coyote versus Acme. Here it is.
25: Yes.
1: Have you been horribly injured by a product made by the Acme Corporation?
7: It's not your fault. There's probably someone to blame.
8: Name of the case is Coyote versus Acme.
9: Wile E. Coyote. He is reckless. We all know who's responsible, and all of his injuries are self-inflicted.
10: You've been settling Acme cases for years.
11: I could probably get you $250 for that.
10: This is your opportunity to really show people what you're capable of.
11: These companies think they can do whatever they want. We're sick of it.
10: Acme! Acme! You!
11: Nothing is easy here.
26: We really have nothing.
27: We both know it would be very unpleasant if anything bigger were to become public.
24: All right. I like the integration of the cartoons with the human beings.
25: It's fine. I mean, Looney Tunes have been doing this forever. They used to do this with the old Warner Brothers films. But this is, these were 7-minute cartoons for a reason, Lucien. There has never been a feature-length Looney Tunes film worth anything that wasn't just a collection of the 7-minute shorts. And that's every one of them is failed. Space Jam's terrible. I understand it has a huge, lovable, generational following. It's a terrible movie. And it's only a little bit better than the one they did a couple years ago. None of them have ever been any good. I've seen many of them, not all of them, because I know they're never any good. I went back again, like Charlie Brown to the football, and it was yanked away from me again by Warner Brothers with this thing. Part of the problem, Lucien, is that they try to actually – put emotional stakes in this movie, Lucien. They're trying to get me to, they're trying to get, find some deeper meaning. There's some lesson I'm supposed to learn about just continuing to try, even if it seems impossible and it never works, which is the lesson we're supposed to take from Wile E. Coyote. And that's just crap. We want to see him cut a circle out of a mountain, and then the whole mountain that he's standing on falls, and the circle stays in the air. That's all we want from a Warner Brothers cartoon, especially a Roadrunner and Wile E. Coyote cartoon.
24: Right.
25: And those are supposed to be 7 minutes long. You cannot sustain that energy for an hour and 43 minutes. You don't want to sustain that energy for an hour and 43 minutes. It's just exhausting, and it's not fun. At some point, you're like, yeah, you're still doing it. Yeah, you're still doing it. Yeah, you're still doing it. And I remember when I liked all of these characters. They even try to work in some, you know, some modern day references to how some of these characters are rather difficult to put on these days. There's a throwaway joke about Pepe Le Pew's being not a good dude. There's fine, okay, but pointless. That joke's not for your intended audience. There's a reason this is out in August, Lucy, and it's the graveyard of movies, late August. Don't. If you really, really want to see this, it's going to be on HBO Max in a couple weeks, I guarantee it.
24: All right, let's talk about the mechanics of the sale. First of all, for what you know anyway, of Warner Brothers being shamed into releasing this, but doing so by selling it over to something called Ketchup, as in Ketchup. Ketchup. Never heard of this company before. How much did
25: Neither had I.
24: All right. How much did they buy it for?
25: The numbers that's been floating around is about $50 million. About $50 million to release.
24: Oh, $50
25: million. 50, yes.
24: Oh, $50 million. They paid $50 million. So it made $15.5 million coming in second place this weekend, but that's a far cry from the 50. I thought when we were talking about this off the air, you said they made 15, and I thought, well, this company, you know, now it's great.
25: No.
24: Okay.
25: 50. 50 is what they spent to release it.
24: Oh, they're not going to make their 50 back.
25: You know, these deals are well hidden. I have no idea what exactly they paid for. If they paid just for the right for a theatrical release, no, they're not getting their money back. If they bought the film outright, I mean, if they control the streaming of it, if I'm wrong and it won't be on Warner Brothers, or it won't be on HBO in a couple of weeks, it's possible they might work hard enough to get that back. I have no idea how quickly Warner Brothers wanted to get rid of it. They wanted to write it off as a tax loss. I'm sure they probably made more off the $50 million selling it than whatever they could write it off for the tax loss. That said, I don't know what this is. This isn't for anybody, Lucy. This won't please people who grew up watching the cartoons. Me, and I know because I'm not pleased, and I would love a great Looney Tunes collection. This honestly, Lucien, I got so bored watching this. I started to think about, I've never wanted AI in a movie before, but you know what? Can we just have all of Mel Blanc's voice work put into AI and have them learn it so all of these characters could sound like they're supposed to instead of bothering to hire somebody new? Because nobody's doing any better. I'm not saying they're all terrible or that, you know, even what's there is bad. It's just that's not what Bugs Bunny sounds like. That's never been what Bugs Bunny sounds like. And so I think if I were Mel Blanc's estate, I would gladly take large chunks of money and stakes in everything that's released with his work on it in AI. And that would be a great way to redo everything. I don't think the problem is – it's not that writers can't find stuff to do. Those voices are central to all of this. And it's missing. But I miss Mel Blanc to this day.
24: It sounds like it's not just the voice for you, though. It's the content. It's the writing.
25: I think that – well, in this case, yes. I think you could put together a collection of really great 7-minute shorts with all of these characters again. I know the talent's out there to write that. That's not – that's possible.
24: Okay.
25: That's just good creative comedy writing.
24: But this isn't it.
25: This is that. On top of that, then, I don't even have the pleasure of hearing Bugs sound the way he's supposed to sound, which now the technology appears – you could do.
24: Yeah.
25: I would, if I were Warner Brothers, invest in that. Make that happen.
24: Yeah.
25: Come on.
24: Yeah.
25: Come on. You could do this.
24: Oh,
25: if you really
24: boy.
25: Wanted to.
24: All right. Coyote versus Acme. I don't want to ask you to ruin it or anything, but maybe you will. Who wins that court case?
25: Not the audience. Sorry. No. I will answer truthfully within the realm of the movie. Acme wins the lawsuit. I will wreck that.
24: Well, I guess that's not a surprise for anyone because the Coyote always loses.
25: Look, exactly. One of the best early jokes in the movie is the logo for Warner Brothers comes up, and there's a little asterisk next to it, and it swoops into the asterisk, and then it cuts down underneath the logo, and it says a division of Acme Enterprises. That's a good gag. It's good. I understand where we're at. Acme controls everything in this world. Acme is Amazon, Facebook, everything all combined into one.
0: Oh.
25: And that's and John Cena plays their lawyer. So you've got that.
0: Yeah.
25: All of this is very funny on paper. None of it is funny for an hour and 43 minutes.
0: All right. So viewer, watch at your...
25: Just find the old shorts. If you want to introduce your kids to this world, just watch the old shorts. They're brilliant. Still to this day.
0: But the movie, not so. Thank you so much to Perry. Hey, have a great birthday weekend, all right?
25: Thank you very much, Lucy. And take care.
0: Avoid the coyote, if you can.
25: I will. I already didn't. I went. I went to the movie. I didn't avoid the coyote.
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38: Anyone who spends time on social media can tell you the longevity space is flooded with lotions and potions and gadgets promising to help you live forever. A lot of it is a waste of money. Some of it downright dangerous. But two trends you probably have seen do have some science behind them. First, red light therapy. Researchers believe certain wavelengths of light can energize cells, help with skin texture, and hair growth. If you want to try an at-home device, look for FDA clearance and know that it's going to take months of consistent use. Second, the sauna. Regular use has been linked to better heart and brain health. You should think of these things as the whipped cream on top rather than the foundational ice cream of the sundae. Without good diet, exercise, and friendships, those other things can only do so much. I'm Dr. Sanjay Gupta, helping you live a better life.
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0: What really goes into kids being healthy? I'm Lucy Ann Lance, and this is A Healthier Michigan with Blue Cross Blue Shield of Michigan. As we go beyond the scale today to find out what really shapes kids' health, Dr. Angela Seabright, care management physician at Blue Cross, is with us today. So, Dr. Seabright, what are some of the factors that shape a child's physical and mental health?
42: Yeah, there's several factors. So, you know, the number on a scale is just one measure of health, and it's certainly an important measure. About one in five U.S. children and adolescents has obesity. So it's important to know this, but it's also important to weigh in on the factors that influence not only their weight, but also their overall health. So we know that genetics play a role. We know that their environment and their behaviors also play a role. So the food they eat, how much sleep they're getting, their physical activity, even their screen time all plays a role in their overall health.
0: 1 in 5. That sounds like that number has grown throughout the years, has it?
42: It has. Yes, it is rising.
0: Wow. I thought we were taking care of this. It's really sad because it can hamper a child's, obviously, their health, but also just their development in general when you're saddled with extra weight. The, you know, obvious thing here is we talk about nutrition, getting active. What are some of those things that we need to be concerned about to kind of rail this in a little bit and help these children?
42: So, yeah, nutrition's top of mind. You know, healthy nutrition, balanced diet, that's going to help their growing minds and bodies. You know, they're growing and they're developing, so they need fruits and vegetables. They need whole grains. They need lean protein and healthy fats. And they should be limiting their intake of sugar and ultra-processed foods, which we know is difficult because ultra-processed foods, that's what's convenient, that's what's fast, that's what tastes good. So, but it's beyond their diet too. It's their physical activity, their exercise. You know, kids need physical activity every day, about 60 minutes per day of physical activity. Their sleep also plays a huge role in their overall health, not only their physical health, but also their mental health. A lot of kids aren't getting enough sleep. So we really need to prioritize sleep because lack of sleep is linked with weight gain, worsened performance in school, poor mood, increased risk of chronic conditions. And then in this day and age, we also need to think about screen time. Screen time is, you know, kids are spending several hours a day on their screens, and that screen time is displacing time that they could be spending on other healthy habits. So, you know, if they're on a screen, they may not be exercising, they're not getting fresh air, they're not reading or doing their homework. And a lot of kids, especially older children, teens, you know, that screen time is interfering with their sleep because they're either up late at night on a screen or, you know, that blue light can impact their ability to fall asleep as well.
0: Dr. Seabright, how much sleep should kids get then?
42: So it depends on their age, but school age kids should get about 9 to 12 hours of sleep per
0: day. 9 to 12? I had no idea. Wow.
42: Yeah. Teenagers a little less, about 8 to 10. You know, so there's a little bit of a range there because everybody's biology is a little bit different. But in general, those are the recommendations for the sleep. And I think a lot of kids are just not getting enough sleep. Their schedules are jam-packed. They're busy. They're getting up early for school. And we really need to prioritize that sleep.
0: Obviously, setting a standardized sleep time is probably pretty important to stay to that schedule, right?
42: Yes, that's very important, having that routine, a set sleep time, a set wake time. I know, you know, kids do like to sleep in on the weekends. That's okay, but you want to try to stick to a schedule as best as possible.
0: So, Dr. Seabright, you've given us a good picture of the healthy lifestyle that can enhance a child's life, but what can parents do to help their children build these healthy habits?
42: Well, parents can reinforce the healthy habits, you know, praising kids when they are engaging in healthy activities, and then leading by example. So kids are always watching what we're doing, and the healthy habits that we model are the ones they're more likely to carry with them. So when we prioritize our meals and our mealtime and eating a balanced diet, being active, you can have family exercise time, being active with the family or having your own time to exercise, putting down our phones, limiting our own screen time, because kids are well aware how much time their parents are spending on screens. And then, of course, as we mentioned, prioritizing the sleep. These are all important foundations of our health, and these are the habits that we want our children to pick up on.
0: Let's talk a little bit more about limiting screen time, because it, especially as they get a little older, a lot of kids use that screen time, obviously, for social things, but also for school. These gadgets have become really important when it comes to education. And so when you've got one technological wonder that's doing it all for you, it's hard to separate that, isn't it, from, you know, just social stuff you're doing to educational types of things?
42: Sure. Yeah. Not all screen time is the same. There's some quality screen time that may be educational or may be helpful for socialization. But then there's the low quality screen time. So, you know, that's the those short reels that are just kind of engaging in those dopamine hits. And they're really not providing any value except a really short burst of entertainment. So again, not all screen time is the same. Obviously, a lot of kids have to rely on screens for their schoolwork. But I think just being mindful of the quality of the screen time, making sure that we're limiting the screens, especially before bed. So that 1 hour before bed, if we can really just try to eliminate screens, that's just going to help them wind down and get a more restful sleep.
0: Yeah, that's such great advice. What would you recommend if a child is overweight? Should a parent address that directly with the child or just try to improve their lifestyle with some of these wonderful habits you've been talking about? It can be a really sticky situation when you start talking about someone having too many pounds, especially a child.
42: Yes, it can. It's a very sensitive issue. So I think a shared effort is very important with as a family, making it a family effort to improve our health, always looking at it as we're growing stronger, we're going to be healthier, we're going to make good choices. And then certainly if you have any concerns, you know, talking with your child's doctor.
0: Great idea. Dr. Angela Seabright, care management physician at Blue Cross Blue Shield of Michigan. For more health tips and information, visit ahealthiermichigan.org. 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I'm Lucy Ann Lance, and this is Ann Arbor's Talk Station.
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0: Washtenaw County, doing good for our community every single day. So we endeavor to shine the spotlight on those great groups, helping them tell their stories and saluting the good deeds they do for others. I'm Lucy Ann Lance, and this is the soul of our community. 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
0: The Rotary Club of Ann Arbor presents its 23rd annual Rotary Fundraising Extravaganza for Helping Kids Succeed. As we welcome Roy Moore, he is the board president for the Rotary Club of Ann Arbor. So great to see you in studio here.
2: Fantastic to see you. Thanks for being here, having us.
0: You know what? Thank you to the Rotary Club for all the work you do. And I don't realize, I think there are people out there that don't realize, I realize it, but that the work that the Rotary Club does on behalf of this community, you have your tentacles in a lot of different projects.
2: Well, I get asked, what is Rotary? And I was mentioning, Kathy, it's one of the best decisions I ever made. And it's because of that. It's our ability to bring people together to make an impact on the community. And it's become my third place. You've got first place of family and home, second of work. And then this is a place where I can connect.
0: Tell everyone where work is.
2: Exactly right.
0: Tell them.
2: Oh, well, I own a little restaurant and bar for 44 years called Ashley's.
0: Yes, very popular.
2: We have a good time. Well,
0: wait, isn't Lobster Fest going on? Or is it coming up?
2: That Lobster Fest is always goes into Father's Day weekend.
0: Oh, so Father's Day weekend.
3: You missed it. It's okay. June. Yeah, it's,
2: there's, things get a little busy in September on campus.
0: Yeah,
2: so
0: yeah.
2: It's up in June time frame. I tell our staff we exist to help people have a good time. That's why Ashley's exists.
0: Yeah.
2: And how we do that is food.
0: Well, this is my point in bringing this up is you're a busy business person and you have time to give back to the community doing this kind of work. I love that. Likewise for our second guest in studio, Kathy Waugh, who is just an incredible raconteur. She's a beautiful singer. She does so much on stage. You have a production coming up. She has performed in our Christmas show in the past with Wine Women and Song with the Carytown folks. Kathy Waugh is board secretary and fundraising committee member for the Rotary Club of Ann Arbor. So how do you do it? How do you give so much back to the community?
3: I think it's just who I am. It's vital to me to constantly be in motion, be working with other people. I love a project. I love working with everyone toward a common goal. Mm-hmm. It's kind of like putting on a show. We put on a show.
0: Yeah, that's right. You've got a big show coming up here.
3: Yes.
0: All right. I want to talk about another show you're in, too, in just a moment here. But let's get to the annual fundraiser for Rotary Club of Ann Arbor. This is a magical day of teas and tunes. And again, you pack a lot into one day.
3: Yeah, right.
2: Barton
0: Hills Country
2: that.
0: Club, from a golf tournament to a Broadway show with U of M musical theater students. This is happening all in the same day. When, Kathy?
3: It happens on Monday, September 14th. So it's coming up real soon.
2: 2 weeks out.
3: Yeah. Two weeks from today.
0: So you literally play golf and then watch a show?
3: Some of us do. Some of us are behind the scenes working. But yes, we have over 70 players already registered. We still have room for a couple more foursomes if anyone's interested. And then the golf, they go off on the course, and in the background, we're setting up our beautiful live auction. It gets set up, and then by 5-ish, I think, we come in for a happy hour and auction, and then we move into the ballroom for a wonderful production that wonderful Cynthia Cortman Westfall is putting together. She's chair of the musical theater department at University of Michigan, and we have this wonderful show of about six performers from the U of M musical theater program.
0: These are students who are extraordinarily gifted. It takes a lot to get into that program.
3: Absolutely.
0: And then they go off and do things in Broadway.
3: That's why we call it Broadway Comes to Barton.
0: Yeah.
3: Because yes, they are almost all have very successful
2: it's
3: careers.
2: It's the toughest department to get into at the University of Michigan.
0: It is?
3: It's
0: yes.
3: Right. I forget the percentage chance. It's real small.
2: Nearly 1,500 applicants for 20 spots. It's tougher than the med school, the law school, engineering college, business school.
0: Amazing. So nice of them to give back, too, especially at a time when they're just kicking off their new season here.
3: Absolutely. Yeah, that's a difficult turnaround for them to get these kids to put a show together in 2 weeks when they just started school today.
0: Wow.
2: Well, actually, it's a sophomore showcase. The six students performing as if they were on Broadway, and their skill set already.

0: already is just mind-boggling. But Professor Westfall understands live performances these days, the importance to be connected to the community that supports you. They know she, right. she needs to have the students understand you support the community to support you because you are part of the
1: That's
0: community.
1: That's right. This is not an insular thing, what they're doing, what
0: no.
1: they're studying.
0: And Rotary's motto is service above self.
1: Yeah.
0: And so the engagement, actually some of their students we have coming up this fall, a food packing program. In November, she had her students come over last fall and help.
2: Oh,
0: we had
2: yes.
0: over 260 people packing 60,000 meals at Pioneer High School on a Saturday morning.
1: This was a Rotary project.
0: Yes, a Rotary mm-hmm. project. It's in partnership with Kids Coalition Against Hunger.
1: Oh.
0: And in a couple hours, we have packed 60,000 meals. And there was
2: a fun day, actually.
0: It's a fun morning. It's always when there's not a home game.
2: Right.
0: but it's just one thing of both Rotary, but she's also got her students. And you get to interact with other community leaders that are there in attendance or helping out.
2: I'd also like to say, to Cynthia's credit, she saw our motto and it resonated with her, and she wanted to carry that through to her students, the idea of helping others. So that's why she's collaborating with us on this event, because it's a curated show just for us.
1: Imagine.
0: Well, and you don't have to be just a golfer. There is an opportunity to just participate in the reception evening.
1: Well, let's talk about how all of this works on September 14th. That's a Monday. First of all, what time does tea time start?
0: 10:45 for a gathering for lunch a lunch before hitting the course.
1: Do you still have availability for people to do the golf?
0: We can take some room for foursomes or individuals.
1: Okay.
0: And they can go to our website, a2rotary.org.
2: Mm-hmm. It's under events, I believe.
0: Yes, or okay. also under on Facebook, Rotary Club of Ann Arbor. So
1: okay.
0: they can find us a couple of ways.
1: All right, so this is an opportunity for people to play at the beautiful Barton Hills Country Club, which that was carved out of all the glaciers, you know, back in the day that created this landscape we have. It is a challenging course.
0: Well, it just hosted the U.S. Senior Women's
1: yes.
0: Open. I mean, you know, the caliber, of course, to qualify to be able to host that kind of tournament. So it's a national tournament, highly successful, highly engaging, weather permitting and stuff like that. So, no, it's you're a townie, you're from here, I am too, and that Barton Hills has always been a premier venue.
1: It really is.
0: Yeah.
1: So if you do the golf, how much is that?
0: $450 for an individual or $1,800 as a foursome.
1: Okay. And then does that include?
0: It includes the dinner as well as the reception. So golf, lunch, obviously, scramble for course with contests, prizes, can chance to win a car, chance
1: wow.
0: to win some serious money or TVs or other
1: my goodness.
0: Gifts.
2: Yeah.
0: No,
2: yeah.
0: It's a good time. Well, we've been at it for 23 years. Always trying to get better. And then a reception and complimentary beverages, and then it includes the dinner and the live performance.
1: Oh, that's an excellent bargain.
2: It's a wonderful day, yeah.
1: Now,
0: is.
1: If you just would like to do the performance or the dinner and the performance, can you do that,
2: Absolutely.
1: Kathy?
2: We have table sponsors, we have dinner sponsors, or you could just buy the dinner. The dinner alone is $150.
1: Okay.
2: And remember, this is a fundraiser. This is our major fundraiser for the year where we fund all of our grants that we give. But yes, it includes the auction,
0: the reception,
2: and the entire dinner with the live performance.
1: Live performance from these students from the U of M Musical Theater Program at the University of Michigan. All coming up on Monday, September 14th at the beautiful Barton Hills Country Club here in Ann Arbor. A magical day from tees to tunes and a fundraiser for the Rotary Club of Ann Arbor. 23rd year in the making of doing this. I imagine, Roy, you've been doing this in various iterations, though, different kinds of event every year.
0: Well, it's always been a golf outing, but it keeps evolving as we engage our community and engage our members. And that's the evening program has continued to evolve. And this, we hope a continuing relationship, but it's just with the students where we are about the theme, helping kids succeed.
1: Yeah.
0: And those kids can be very young. We just had a presentation at one of our program meetings about the foster care closet here in Ann Arbor, of trying to provide resources to young families that are challenged that are supporting with foster kids.
1: Many times those foster kids are taken from their home. They only have just the clothes on their back. And that foster care closet gives them an opportunity to create their own items, a backpack, putting together clothes while the situation is getting handled. It's remarkable.
0: It is. And again, it's we have given funds in our community grants allocations to it over the years. They were a presenter a couple weeks ago, and then to give the diversity on Rotary, Wednesday's presentation is Doug Song, owner or founder of Duo, a multi-billionaire from creating a security web app.
1: Right.
0: And you could be sitting across the table with, not you yet, but well, you can, you're invited. But the president of Detroit Energy or a former congressman or county commissioner or person who was a pilot in for the Navy.
1: People from all walks of life through Rotary.
0: Yes.
2: We had the founder of the Ground News, the homeless newspaper.
1: Yeah.
2: That was a fascinating talk, too, to talk to her.
1: So people learn a lot about their community by being part of Rotary, plus an opportunity to give back. We're talking with the Rotary Club of Ann Arbor and Roy Moore, who is board president, Kathy Waugh, board secretary, as they gear up for this great fundraiser. Where do some of the funds go, especially from this fundraiser? Roy, how much money will you make from this? How much money do you make altogether throughout the year that you're spreading throughout the community? Give us an idea of the fabric of Rotary Club.
0: Rotary Club will put close to $250,000 back into the community from both our endowment, from our community allocations, from our members that we pay into the club, and from this fundraiser. We helped create the Bicentennial Park over
1: on the southeast side.
0: It was Southeast Park.
1: Yeah, right.
0: And I was part, along with the mayor and Senator Irwin, the ribbon cutting, and spoke about I'm from Ann Arbor, raised my family here. We didn't have access. My kids didn't have access to a universal access splash pad and playground.
1: Yeah.
0: Well, and talking with the Parks and Recreation team, it was Rotary Club of Ann Arbor that gave seed funding and built the idea of a park that is off the radar, Southeast Park, and created as Bicentennial, second 200th anniversary of the city of Ann Arbor.
1: And so needed in that community in particular. It gives these kids, I see them out there all the time now.
2: Yeah, it's wonderful. So.
0: Well, during the dedication ceremony weekend, we did a ice cream giveaway sandwich.
1: We did free ice cream sandwiches.
0: Because you've got families over there with young kids. That's, I've got a little more years under my background, but to see all the young families come together of all different backgrounds, all different denominations, having a fun time, kids and parents together.
1: Beautiful.
2: You should note, too, that we receive over 50 grant applications. It was 54, I think, this
0: year. Something like that,
1: And from different
0: youth-oriented nonprofits.
2: Helping kids succeed. Things like Children's Literacy Network, Food Gatherers, trying to think some of the ones that... And we have a team of people who read every grant.
1: Wow.
2: And we rank them, and we talk about them, and we can only give... So many. We can't give out 54. We'd love to.
1: Right.
2: So the more money we raise, we can. We gave about 12, I think.
0: About 14.
2: You know,
1: but to that point, the more money you raise, the more money you can distribute into the community to help those organizations and help these young people thrive. And in some cases, just survive, but thrive also.
2: Yeah.
1: So we love Rotary Club of Ann Arbor. And then just there's the aspect, the camaraderie, the fact that, as Roy pointed out earlier, being able to break bread and be in a room with so many diverse people in our community.
2: Yeah, it's fabulous.
1: And a chance for you to grow, too. Mm-hmm. So it's a win-win all the way around. I love Rotary.
0: Exactly. Well, thank you, and we do, too. As I said, it's one of the best decisions I've made.
1: Yeah. Give everyone the address again, the website, where to go to get information about the upcoming event on the 14th of September. If you'd like to be part of the golf outing at Barton Hills Country Club, or just the dinner and the show with these students who someday are going to say, I saw that person, and now they're on Broadway or they're on TV.
2: Just a few feet away from them, and now they're doing great things. Yeah. It's a2rotary.org, and this event will be under the events page,
1: Okay.
2: Our main event. So, but we're, as Roy I said, we're also on Facebook at Rotary Club of Ann Arbor.
1: All right. Well, everyone can go online and help out the great cause. And this is going to be a wonderful event. Golf registration and lunch at 10:45 in the morning on September 14th. And the shotgun start at 11:45. Cocktails, silent auction, awards at 5 p.m. and then 7 p.m. The dinner and program with featured showcase by the University of Michigan Musical Theater Department, all coming up on Monday, September 14th. And a big salute to Rotary Club of Ann Arbor for all the work it does in our community to help out students. I like this so much. Broadway comes to Barton, and from tees to tunes. You guys are clever.
2: Trying.
1: Thank you so much. And before we let you go, you've got a show coming up, too.
2: I do. Yeah, I do. Oh, my gosh. Thank you so much. I am working with the Spotlight Players at the Village Theater at Cherry Hill in Canton. And we are doing a production of Come From Away, which is a true story about happenings in Gander, Newfoundland on September 11th and beyond. Several planes, well, 38 to be exactly, right, planes were diverted to their major airport, and the town took them in. It's a true story.
1: It
2: it's
1: really
2: wonderful.
1: Is incredible. Come From Away, book, music, and lyrics by Irene Sankoff and David Hine, and you're going to be performing on stage,
2: yes,
1: Kathy.
2: Yes,
1: Watt.
2: I play Diane, which is a wonderful part.
1: Wow, looking forward to seeing this. September 11th through the 13th and 18th through the 20th. And that's at Village Theater in Canton, Michigan. You can go to spotlightplayersmi.org for more information.
2: Yes.
1: Great talking with both of you. Thank you. Thank you for the great work you do in our community. We so appreciate it and support it. Again, you can go online to
2: A2Rotary.org.
1: 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Our thanks to Kathy Waugh and Roy Moore from the Rotary Club of Ann Arbor.
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1: Well, each month we take a look at the new poll that Mott Children's Hospital has issued through the University of Michigan, and it concerns children's health. And as we start the new school year, Ann Arbor will go back to the classroom on Monday. We're going to show you how to start the day in a healthy way. Sarah Clark is the Mott Poll Co-Director. Good morning, Sarah.
10: Good morning. Did you eat breakfast this morning?
1: You know what I had? I had a banana on the drive-in. I usually never eat anything, but because we have this topic today, I decided to do so. I got to live what I talk about, right?
10: Absolutely.
1: Oh, my goodness. So we all know a healthy breakfast really can help those kids start the school day right. But I'm curious what parents are doing across the nation about this.
10: Well, what we found from our parents, and again, we focused on 6 to 12, so that's right in that elementary age, and two-thirds of them say the kids are eating breakfast at home. Other ones might do it in the car on the way to school or on the school bus, or about a quarter of kids actually eat their breakfast at school. But you know, one thing that stuck out to me, one-third of parents said their kid has 15 minutes or less to eat breakfast. And so that's one thing that, you know, mornings can be a little hectic in families. And so that's just a reminder to do that planning, maybe get things set up the night before so your kid isn't rushing through breakfast and not getting that good nutritious start to the day.
1: Well, it really starts with getting those kids out of bed. Let's face it.
10: It does.
1: I mean, parents have to go back over and over again to wake them up and tell them to get up and get going, right?
10: It does. And certainly about a third of parents said one of the challenges to having their kid eat a healthy breakfast is that they're kind of grumpy or slow in the morning. But there were other challenges, too. You know, the kid being a picky eater. It was a big one, and not having enough time was also, again, about a third of parents said, you know, that's been a challenge. And so part of that is we just have to do the best job we can as parents, arranging both the night before school and the morning of, so that the kids have enough time. That's one piece, mm-hmm. right? Second piece is, what are they eating? Of course.
1: All right, we'll get to that in just a moment, but I just want to reiterate here some of the barriers to a healthy breakfast for the ages of 6 to 12. 44% in the Mott poll said their child is a picky eater. 33% said their child is slow or grumpy in the morning. 30% say they don't have enough time. And 11% are distracted by TV or screen time. Who's in control here, the parent or the child, Sarah?
10: I would bet that there's probably 11% of parents that are also distracted by TV or screen time.
1: Well, they do what they see, these kids, right?
10: So they do. We have to monitor. And you know what? That's true for screen time, but it's also true for breakfast. And so something else that was interesting is 1 in 6 kids eat breakfast alone.
1: Oh.
10: And I'm not necessarily saying that's bad, but I would encourage people to just stop and think, might that be an opportunity for you to take a few minutes, sit down, have breakfast with your kid, talk about what exciting or fun things are going to happen that day, you know, share just this kind of gentle moment to start the day.
1: Aww.
10: That might be something that parents think about doing just as kind of a nice new thing to add to the school day. And then, you know, maybe take a little time and then you're there. The bonus is you're there to both monitor that screen time, but also encourage the healthy foods that you want your child to eat.
1: Exactly. I love that idea. And I don't think we think about sitting down with our kids at breakfast because we are so busy. But on the flip side of that, dinner time, too, we've seen a lot of that go away and people not eating as a family anymore and talking about the day and what the kids did. That's all so very important.
10: Sometimes maybe breakfast is even easier to do because we're often all starting our day at the same time.
1: Right.
10: The end of the day, especially with kids, can get a little difficult because one kid has practice, another kid is going here, or the parent has to work late. Breakfast actually might be an easier time for families to have that togetherness.
1: Yeah.
10: That is so important to kids.
1: That's a very good point. Here in Michigan, don't all kids have the ability to get breakfast in school? That may not be true across the nation, but is that the way it goes?
10: I think it is true in Michigan. And, you know, we heard from some parents that have breakfast at school, and many said that they were healthy, but also the amount of time kids have to eat was a concern. Mm. And, you know, I think the other thing is kids get to school, especially these little ones in elementary school, they're excited to see their friends and,
1: right,
10: you know, want to run around the playground. So you can imagine parents might make the choice to make sure that they get a good breakfast all at right. home.
1: So let's talk about what a good breakfast is and what you found out from these parents in this nationwide My Children's poll on children's health concerning 6 to 12-year-old kids. We're talking with Sarah Clark. She is the MOPPOL co-director. What are those kids having for breakfast, Sarah?
10: So when we think about the things we want kids to have, so some protein, right? Only 4 in 10 parents said that on most days of the week, their child's breakfast included protein.
1: Oh, wow.
10: We want fiber. That's, you know, I don't want to get into too many details, but fiber is good for all of us, right? Only 37% of parents said kids get fiber every day. Whole or cut fruit, and that goes along with the fiber, right? So if you're going to do fruit, ideally it's the whole fruit, a whole apple, a whole banana, or pieces, basically not sugary juice. Only 36 of parents said most days. And low in sugar, low in added sugar. Don't give kids a sugar rush before you send them off to school, right?
1: Right.
10: But still, only about a third of parents felt like they were able to achieve that. But here's what it was connected to. About half of parents said their child usually decides what they're going to have for breakfast. Mm. And the parents who said their child decides also said the breakfast was less likely to have protein, fiber, low in sugar. So I think this gets us back to the parents. I love the idea of letting the child to decide from healthy options.
1: You give them those options, right?
10: Yes. Right? So it's on us as parents to maybe give 3 choices, but the 3 good choices that you're happy with, right? And yes, we're dealing with picky eaters, so create some choices that you think your kid would like. Hmm. But, you know, you aren't forced to buy super sugary cereal, or you aren't forced to give options that you're not happy with. So,
1: yeah.
10: So again, that goes back to our planning the night before, maybe. And just think about what do you want the start of the day to be like for your kid?
1: Well, Sarah, one thing's for sure in the MOP poll this month is the struggle is real for these parents out there. Starting the day in a healthy way, so important for these kids to get a great start so that they can learn in school and be the best that they can possibly be. And a healthy breakfast can get them on the right path, ready for learning, but it is challenging to achieve. For more information about this, our listeners can go online to MOTPOLL.org. That's M-O-T-T, poll, P-O-L-L.org. Sarah, we'll do it again next month. Thank you so much. Appreciate you.
10: Thanks for having me.
1: All right.
10: Take care.
1: These polls are always very revealing out of the University of Michigan. Again, go to MOTPOLL.org. Our thanks to Sarah Clark, MOTPOLL co-director.
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24: They look
25: the
24: like...
25: marmalade stink bug. They look like a tank.
24: They do. They look like something out of the prehistoric meso era or whatever. But so I was kind of in the same boat thinking about stuff I got to put away for the winter and getting some boxes. So I actually went online. I did the modern thing.
25: What did you do? What did you do, Chuck? What did you do?
24: I didn't buy anything yet. But
25: okay.
24: I started looking at bug-free storage bins. And they make them. But boy, are they expensive.
25: Bug-free storage bins.
24: They are.
25: I think you can make a bug-free storage bin just by putting a piece of foam gasketing material on the top.
24: Well, that's kind of where I it's like you go way out, then you come way back. Okay. I mean...
25: I can do this myself.
24: I thought of you.
25: Okay.
24: I thought of you with your hunting gear, and I do the same thing, you know, but I've never had that problem.
25: Well, we store our hunting gear in a cottage or a shed.
24: Okay.
25: Out in the middle of the forest. So, and that's where it stays. It's at my place right now in Ben's in the garage, so no stink bugs. But at the end of the season, you know, thinking when the end of hunting season is, that's when they're all trying to keep warm.
24: Yeah.
25: And they all literally, I'll be putting my clothes, it'll happen this year. I'll put my hunting gear on to go hunting, and I'll reach in my pocket and find some some bugs.
24: That's not good bait or good food if you fry them up, you know, with some onions and bacon chips. Or
25: I have no idea. I'd try anything once.
24: I know.
25: Twice if I like it.
24: You and I both would.
25: You look at those countries that literally sell grasshoppers at their bazaars, and if I was, well, I don't know if I'd try it while I was there, because I'm afraid if I, you know, something went wrong, I have to go to their hospital.
24: Ken's been sick for the last two weeks, yeah.
25: But I'm that guy. I'll eat anything.
24: I won't.
25: If I think it might be good, I'll eat it. And if I like it, I'll eat it twice. I mean, if grasshoppers are good, I'll order them through Amazon and get them delivered to me every Monday and eat them as snacks.
24: Why do you do that? Like, do it during the show.
25: What's that?
24: Just sit here.
25: Munch on grasshoppers.
24: And I'll comment on it. I'll do a running commentary on you eating weird bugs, cockroaches.
25: There's a leg sticking out of your teeth, Ken.
24: You know, it's the old thing. If you had to do it, you'd do it, right?
25: I've never had snake, but I really want to try it.
24: I don't think I have. I used to go to a lot of those, what do they call them, the dinners, wild game.
25: Wild game dinner.
24: And I honestly don't remember what all I've tried. I don't think I've had.
25: You know what's crazy? I have never been to a wild game dinner.
24: You of all people.
25: Me of all people.
24: I know.
25: I'm just not very social.
24: I would try snake. That, you know, you see these people eating insects, and to me that's, nope, I ain't going to do that. But I would do most any animal that I'm aware of.
25: You would need a grasshopper?
24: I can't say I wouldn't do it. But I sit here right now and go, no, I don't care.
25: Doesn't sound appetizing.
24: Yeah. Not if it's an insect. And it's funny because I love, like, lobster and shrimp. Oh. To me, are oversized insects that live in the water. Really, if you look at them, you go,
25: well, you're a Catholic. You're supposed to love that stuff.
24: Whoever looked at that stuff and said, that's got to be delicious, you know, with drawn butter. Yeah, but it is. I mean, God bless whoever decided, you know, to test that stuff out, because I never would have.
25: I always got a kick during Lent that it's a big sacrifice not to eat meat, but lobster and shrimp, go ahead. No big deal whatsoever.
24: Well, we couldn't afford that when I was a kid.
25: Right. Oh, right, right. I bet.
24: Mean, we literally, and I still love
25: it. Went down to the local fish fry.
24: Well, no, we ate sardines out of the can, anchovies.
25: As a kid?
24: Yeah. Oh, yeah.
25: And you were okay with that?
24: Oh, yeah. It was an event on Friday to have our what we called junk dinner.
25: Your what dinner?
24: Junk. JUNK.
25: Okay.
24: And we would have that, and we'd, Mom and Dad would give us a little couple ounces of beer, you know.
25: Okay.
24: Because Catholics didn't say no beer.
25: Right.
24: So, I mean, it was a really cool thing to pull up a chair to the junk dinner on Friday.
25: I bet that would be cool, but I've never had, and I love fish, but I've never.
24: Isn't that funny?
25: Just because of stigma, I think I've never eaten out of the can like that. Now, as my puppy's gotten older, I've been better to her. As far as, we just give her the kibble and everything else, but as she's gotten older, she got a little pickier. So we have started buying pollock in a can. Mm. And feeding that with, you know, with her kibble, well, yeah. She absolutely loves it. She tears it up. But when I open it, Chuck,
24: a four-letter word like they're making it sound like?
25: No.
24: Never kibbled. Fresh air dried.
25: I pay $60 for like a 39-pound bag, okay? So I,
24: which is still a lot of money.
25: That is a lot of money. Yeah. I could pay $20 for the same bag of a different product.
24: Okay.
25: You can buy really good kibble. You can buy really bad kibble.
24: What is kibble? I don't even know.
25: Well, it's just dog food. It's dog food in a bag, dried dog food. But some of it, if you have to read the ingredients, because some of it will say corn. The first ingredient is corn. You don't want to feed your dog that.
24: Why?
25: Because it's just filler. It's just a filler.
24: Corn, I love corn.
25: Yeah. There's not much.
24: I'm serious.
25: No, see, I know you are.
24: I don't know.
25: There's not much protein in corn whatsoever. It goes in, it goes out. It's just a filler.
24: Cleans you out.
25: When I feed my dog, the first ingredient is salmon. It's the very first ingredient.
24: Your dog eats better than you.
25: Yeah. When my dog was a puppy, the German Shepherd, it started to have some hip issues. And I switched its diet to all salmon. It hasn't had a hip issue.
24: You've got hip
25: since.
24: Issues. Eat
25: no,
24: salmon.
25: I got knee issues.
24: Knee issues, sorry.
25: Yeah.
24: I knew it was somewhere in that lower.
25: I've got issues. Yeah. I've got foot issues. Yeah. But
24: I know the whole kibble thing, because I'm not a pet owner anymore. I have been many times. And you see this like it's like you're poisoning your dog if you feed it kibble. It's like,
25: well, our buddy Pat Kelly. I'm over his house for dinner one
24: Careful,
25: time.
24: Pat's listening.
25: That's
24: Hi,
25: okay.
24: Pat.
25: He loves his dog. That's all right. But he makes 5 steaks. One for me and my bride, one for him and his bride, and one for his dog.
24: I know.
25: God bless him.
24: I know. Now, I remember we used to have this big shepherd, right, I told you about, and you could give him a T-bone, and he would destroy it. He would
25: all the way down. Yeah, right.
24: He would literally. And I remember someone saying, "You should never give a dog bones. You shouldn't do that. How terrible of you!" And I'm, "Oh my God, am I hurting my dog?"
25: That's ridiculous. That's ridiculous. You ever hear of the biting power of a wolf? The bones that they eat.
24: I mean, this shepherd is that way. To watch him was like, "Oh my gosh."
25: Oh, I know.
24: But he had clean teeth.
25: Yeah. Right. Hey, we're going to talk housing information can't trust when we get back from break. You getting the price? You like the job? How much of a deposit should you give, or should you give a deposit at all? We'll talk about that when we get back from break. This is the Inside Outside Guys Radio Network.
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24: Welcome back, everybody. Appreciate you being with us. 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
24: So you and I talk about insurance issues, and insurance is a tough thing, right? Because most of us don't know what we even have. It's a die-to-win product we talk about.
25: Yep.
24: You got to have something terrible happen before you try to find out what you've actually been paying for, I guess is what
25: that is said. So frustratingly true. So frustratingly true.
24: And how do you know? One of the things we strongly recommend is at least, maybe once or every year or once every 2 years to do kind of an audit with your person that you buy from. And sadly, most people don't buy from a person anymore. They buy online.
25: You're right about that.
24: Save some $100.
25: You're right.
24: To me, that's a mortal sin. You should have a person. But replacement cost versus market value.
25: Right.
24: I'll bet a lot of people don't have a clue if they have a tragedy tomorrow, whether their policy reads, we're going to replace it, whatever it costs, or we're going to give you market value for that room that just burned down.
25: Right.
24: And that's a huge thing.
25: That's a huge difference because market cost is basically the lowest price they can find for that market cost.
24: Yeah. And it may be totally irrelevant to actual replacement cost.
25: Right.
24: So we strongly advise that you sit down and audit your policy every once in a while. Again, which I don't think you should wait more than 2 years, do you?
25: No.
24: Because the market changes so quickly.
25: And do not, I mean, you'll hear the experts say the companies you do not want to buy from are the ones you see advertising all over TV. I mean, we've heard, I'm not going to mention any names, but we've heard, I had a friend who had a place down in Fort Myers, Florida. And he had a house, and the hurricane came through. And his very popular insurance company, he lost his roof. They didn't replace his roof, but they replaced the cage around his pool, but they wouldn't replace his roof. And of course, this is a really smart guy. He did not think that he'd have this issue. He thought that it doesn't occur to him.
24: Yeah.
25: And they wouldn't, he had to go out of pocket to pay for a roof that the hurricane took off. And don't ask me why, but I tell you, if you do your investigation, you can find all sorts of hidden investigations about how they try not to pay. And you've always said it. Paying off insurance is a die-to-win issue. In other words, you have to have a loss to get anything.
24: Yeah.
25: And you better know when you have that loss. When I had a burglary, that was 10, 15 years ago now.
24: Was it?
25: They gave me replacement costs. So I did fine with everything. I was able to get most of my stuff back. But I did have a few things that I had paid cash for that they wouldn't give me money back for.
24: Now,
25: because I couldn't proceed to receipt.
24: You had weapons stolen because you're a hunter.
25: Yep.
24: Did you have those inventoried? Because that's another thing people don't do anymore.
25: Actually, my weapons I did.
24: Okay.
25: Yes, the guns I did.
24: Audio visual or?
25: No, I just had the serials number written down and what they were next to them. I had that on a list. Yeah, today actually it's right next to the safe. And every time I used to buy guns. And I haven't bought a gun.
24: Sure, I know.
25: So long.
24: Yeah.
25: I would just write it down and put it in the
24: That's
25: safe.
24: Smart.
25: Put everything down. But with today's day, we used to have a company when we first started that's what they did.
24: Exactly.
25: They went around, they inventoried for everybody. They'd give you a list of your house.
24: Yeah.
25: But today, with your cell phones, people should be doing this anyway. They should be opening up their drawers. They should be opening up their jewelry box. They should put all their valuables on the floor and take a video of everything that you have. Because if you have a loss, you have to prove that you had that stuff.
24: Not only that, but how much of that stuff would you forget? You know, a year after the loss, you'd go, oh my gosh, honey, I just remembered we had blank.
25: 100%.
24: You know?
25: 100%.
24: So I really think that it's timely advice for people to just spend a few hours, like you said, with your camera on your phone, and video everything, and then could you send that to yourself? Or
25: you can email it to yourself. Just email to yourself, put it in a file. I mean, you have a computer here that is, you know, it's huge. This is a huge computer in this phone. It's amazing what this thing will do.
24: I know. I was looking at how much data I'd use compared to what I've got, and I'm going, oh, my gosh, I could do a lot more than I'm doing.
25: But if you take pictures of everything, then you email them to your spouse, then you both have a record of them.
24: Yep.
25: So
24: I agree.
25: Just a little advice.
24: Yep.
25: So,
24: and the small claims thing. You guys carry a little higher deductibles or no?
25: What do you mean small claims things?
24: Well, if you have a small dent on your truck, would you pay to get it fixed or would you report it and hope your insurer's going to cover it?
25: I've got a couple small dents. I have not paid. Itty bitty things. No, I won't report
24: that. And I'm the same way. I will pay cash out of pocket for stuff that even remotely approaches.
25: Yes. Yes.
24: What my deductible might have been, or even let's say your deductible is $500. And you have a claim or a cost to repair that's $1,000. I'm not going to file an insurance claim.
25: Me neither.
24: Exactly. And they say you're far better off doing that. Your rating stays better if you don't have a bunch of small little claims.
25: My wife, who's had her Jeep for just over a year now, she loves her Jeep.
24: I was thinking about her.
25: What's one of the biggest issues with Jeeps when it comes to repairs? When I tell her, you're going to guess.
24: You know what? You did tell me off air.
25: Windshield. Yeah. She got... Jeeps are notorious for their windshields getting cracked because there's no give to them. Our windshield, hopefully a rock hits it and it deflects up.
24: And they're...
25: Yeah. So she got her first window crack 2 weeks ago. She had it repaired.
24: You see a lot of those on the freeway.
25: She came in the other day and it got smacked again. Within a week and a half, smacked again.
24: Roughly.
25: Bad. It got hit bad.
24: No, I mean, how much money?
25: $100. $100 deductible is all we pay for our windshield.
24: Yeah. What do they charge you for the windshield on that?
25: I have no idea. Know. We just pay $100. It's $100 windshield deductible.
24: Wow.
25: Now she's going to do two here within.
24: Exactly.
25: And she insisted on something they call Gorilla Glass, which is supposed to be a tougher glass. And there are some cheaply made windshields out there. People need to be careful of that. But she got it again. So we had an email this week from a listener that had a bid of $15,000 to do some interior painting work on their home. And they accepted the bid and signed for it. And the contractor wants a $5,000 deposit. And she's emailing us, asking us what we think about that. And what is your opinion about that, bud?
24: Why?
25: Why do they want the deposit?
24: Well, I understand because you and I, if we're teaching contractors, we'd say get as much money as you can up front.
25: Yep.
24: And of course, we're assuming you're going
25: to a point.
24: An honest, ethical contractor.
25: Right? And homeowners, yeah.
24: But truly, if you can get all the money up front, get it up front, and then do a class A job for those people.
25: I wouldn't say that. Get all the money up front?
24: If you could.
25: What my partner's saying is if you're a contractor, you get as much up as you can. If you're a homeowner, you pay as little as you can. You forgot to add that part.
24: No, I didn't get a chance to. That was my next statement. But I agree with you. Yeah, so if you're a contractor or a homeowner, pay nothing.
25: Okay, well, let me challenge you on that. Okay. Because you one time bid a home.
24: Sure.
25: You went and signed up the home, and they gave you a check for the entire thing, for the entire house, before you even put a shovel in the ground.
24: I mean,
25: why didn't you keep the whole check?
24: We didn't have the permit. Well, I didn't keep it because ethically I didn't think I should. And I was confident of those people that I was going to get my money.
25: Right.
24: Right?
25: Right.
24: But you and I have talked many times. Chasing money is a fruitless endeavor, and contractors do it all the time because people don't pay them that last check for $500 or $1,000 or $250 or whatever it is.
25: Yep.
24: So I'm a big believer. If you get the money, get it. But do a great job for people quickly the way you promised.
25: But that is your advice to contractors. What's your advice to homeowners? Pay as little as possible, right?
24: So $5,000.
25: For a $15,000 job?
24: And for paint. I mean, that's one thing. If you're doing my kitchen, you got to order custom cabinets. I should have to pay for those up front. No question about it. If it's paint, are you ordering a high-end custom paint? Then make me pay for that up front. I can see that.
25: Okay.
24: But not $5,000 if I'm a homeowner.
25: That's funny. I disagree with you.
24: Good.
25: And we'll talk about that when we get back from break. We'll continue this conversation.
24: You better work on your argument.
25: No, I'm gonna get you to get back and put my gloves on. 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

0: attempt this. Should companies have policies and stick to those policies?
1: Of course.
0: Of course they should. So what if their policy is they require one-third deposit? What if that's their policy?
1: Some people are going to pay it, some aren't.
0: Okay. If you had a guy coming to you and you didn't know him from Adam, in other words, you knew he was a good company, you got him from the inside outside guys, let's say.
1: That helps.
0: It does help. It should get people warm and fuzzy when they're hiring their people, because we have already vet these contractors. So he says to you, $15,000, Mr. Bridenstine, and I would require a one-third deposit. Now, that's not the way you would do it as a contractor, but let's say he did it that way.
1: I'm going to want to have some questions answered. You know?
0: Okay.
1: I'm going to know, I'm going to see in writing when you're starting the job, when you're completing the job.
0: Right now, sir, we have you scheduled for 3 weeks out, which would put you at September 20th as a Monday. Give us a day in front of that and a day behind that, you will be on that schedule.
1: Okay. And then what's the policy with the deposit if something happens between now and then?
0: The policy is the legal policy for the state of Michigan, which is you have 3 business days to cancel. And I will give you this sheet of paper right here that states that. Today is the 30th. I'm going to put that down right here, which means you've got till Wednesday at midnight to cancel this. But let me tell you something, sir. If there's a chance, if there's even a 2% chance you're going to cancel this job, please don't sign with me today. I'll walk away. I'd rather not do the job for you if there's a chance you're going to cancel.
1: What if the unforeseen happens and in the next 3 weeks there is a traumatic brain injury for one of the occupants of my home and I literally can't afford to proceed with this job?
0: Sir, that is a very unusual situation. And if something like that were to happen and you show me and you can prove to me something like that would be is happening, I would be a horrible person if I kept your money.
1: So I'd want to see those questions answered as to how the money is applied.
0: Would you want that last part in writing?
1: Absolutely.
0: I don't know if I'd be willing to give it in writing.
1: Yeah.
0: And you would probably suggest that I didn't give it in writing, wouldn't you?
1: If I'm talking to a contract, well, actually, it depends. I mean, that becomes a sticky thing, but...
0: Yeah, and that question's sticky, because what's the chances of that happening? Is that just... Yeah, anyway, go ahead.
1: Exactly. Well, and how do you define... There are so many potential issues that might arise like that. It could be, let's say they have an adult son who all of a sudden, he lives out of state. But
0: his son needs braces.
1: Or a week and a half from now, he has a horrible accident and they really need to funnel their discretionary money to help him.
0: Sure.
1: Right?
0: Sure.
1: I mean, you can't include all that stuff in the contract.
0: No, you cannot.
1: You know?
0: No, you cannot. So, that's why it's so important that the homeowner knows that, number one, they want the job done, and they're confident no matter what happens, they have the money to do this job.
1: Yeah, I don't know if you can always say that, though.
0: No, you can't say that.
1: No matter what happens.
0: Right. Well, I mean, some people have plenty of money that if a $15,000 job, I sign a $15,000 job, something happens, they've got enough in reserves that's not going to.
1: Sure.
0: That's not going to harm.
1: Oh, absolutely. Yeah.
0: But I would not put that part in writing. I would give you the legal 3-day with this caveat.
1: So you would make it totally unrefundable?
0: Yeah.
1: Okay.
0: Yeah, for the most part, yeah.
1: Yeah, which I would disagree with. But
0: why?
1: Well, for the reasons, hopefully,
0: you said totally. If you had that issue that you just mentioned, you know, yeah, I would be horrible to keep that.
1: Well, yeah,
0: money.
1: But you're not putting it in the contract. You said what I wanted to something.
0: Well, that's okay. Yeah. This is fun.
1: No, it is.
0: So let's say you call me and you say, Ken, my dog was diagnosed with puppy Parkinson's, and I've got to get it taken care of.
1: Horrible. You. Oh my gosh,
0: sir. How does that affect me? Well, I need the money for this, sir. You can get in this thing. You didn't have reserves. You literally took the last of your money and gave it to me. And you want me to give your money back?
1: That's what most people do with everything they buy, right?
0: Unfortunately, but that is so unfair to the contractor. So unfair to the contractor.
1: Those are huge medical bills. My puppy is my child.
0: Don't get me into that one, okay?

0: Hey, don't even start me with that one.
1: That's funny. I don't think that's fair because, listen, I'm going to tell you right now, I would sign up personally well over 100 jobs a year. And we would get people that would want us cancel.
2: Sure.
1: And there was no doubt, you could tell when you listened to them, that they were lying. But they didn't want to tell a really big lie. And they wanted to tell just as much of a lie that you'd feel sorry enough for them to give them their money back. And in so many cases, it was the person found a better, a cheaper bid.
2: Sure.
1: Between here and there.
2: Believe me, I'm aware of that. I agree with you. So let's go back to, I'm advising Ken the contractor. And I would say have a policy that gives you some discretion and allows you to keep monies that you have been forced to invest because of the promise of that job. So you went out and paid for a permit, and you paid a staff person to get that permit, you know, so you can, if worse comes to worse and you have to, you know, refund some money, you can itemize those costs and they are legitimately deductible from whatever monies you may return to me.
1: Yes, sir.
2: So I would do something like that.
1: Right. What you cannot do as a contract say is, you're giving me $5,000 down. If you cancel this next three days or three business days, you get everything back. But no, you, according to the government, you get everything. Yeah, everything back. But yeah, you could say, after that 3-day rescission, we have a clerical fee. Because that
2: clerical fee that may or may not include items such as permits.
1: I mean, there you go. Just add into that contract.
2: You put anecdotal evidence in there. Yeah. Because you do have to protect yourself, but I'm always thinking if I'm advising my son or daughter, what would I tell them to look for, right?
1: Right. Well, I said it's policy to get 1/3 down, but I really need this job. And you really need it done. So in this one case, we'll talk about it when we get back from break. You're listening to the Inside Outside Guys Radio Network.
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0: Inside Outside guys are ready to answer your housing questions at 866-365-7746. Here are Chuck and Ken.
1: Welcome back, everybody. Appreciate you being with us. You can call anytime, and don't worry about being on topic. Some people go, yeah, but my question wasn't what you guys were talking about. We don't care.
2: 866-365-7746. Get you the Inside Outside guys and housing information you can trust right here, right now. We're talking about deposits and whether people should give deposits, if they should give deposits, how much, what percentage of the job should they give. And our advice is, if you're a contractor, get as much as you can. And if you're a homeowner, give as little as you can. So my policy for my business for many, many years is we do one third down. We would do one third at the end of the first day and then balance by completion. And if I could get that balance before we were totally done, I would try to do that. In other words, a cleanup would be left. I would, let's say they owed me $10,000. I'd say, ma'am, do me a favor, give me a check for $9,000. And once you're happy with everything that's cleaned up, give me the other $1,000. People had no problem with that. It was, they saw the product was down. They had what they wanted. We were 99% done with the job, and they had no problem with that. People were reasonable at most points.
1: Especially if you put them on notice that this is how it's going to work.
2: In writing,
1: and
2: we had
1: you
2: it.
1: Follow up with what you promised.
2: We would have that in writing. Their payment schedule would be in writing for them. Now, when it came to the deposit, my policy was one third. I would get one third, and I'd get people, you know, I'm not comfortable. I said, well, I'm not comfortable taking a job and scheduling a job and buying material.
1: Did it matter to you if it was, forgive me for interrupting you, but let's say it was a $60,000, $80,000 job. So a third of that, let's say it's 60, because the math is easier.
2: There you go.
1: So I got to give you a check for 20 grand.
2: Right.
1: Would you, on a job like that, say, give me 10, we'll put it in writing?
2: Oh, yeah. Yeah, on a job that big?
1: Yeah.
2: On a job that big? I could understand why somebody wouldn't want to hand someone they had just met an hour beforehand.
1: We get emails like that.
2: A $20,000 check.
1: Hand to the contractor, you know, tens of thousands of dollars the day they signed the contract. We're going, oh my gosh, why did you give them that money?
2: Well, we have an email right now that hired a basement waterproofing company, and it was a national one. So she obviously just went on the computer and said, basement waterproofing. They pay so much money to be at top of the list. She called them.
1: Didn't go to InsideOutsideGuys.com?
2: No, unfortunately, she did not. So she said she hasn't heard from them. And I looked them up, and they were, like I said, a national company, but they had a local franchise.
1: Is it one that you and I know well?
2: No.
1: Okay.
2: No, it wasn't.
1: Good.
2: And I said, email them. Just email them asking about your, simply just say, can you give me an update when my job's going to be done?
1: Exactly.
2: And I haven't heard back, but what you want it done in writing. So,
1: the squeaky wheel. Let's give people permission to be the squeaky wheel.
2: Oh, absolutely. Squeaky wheel. It's so true that the squeaky wheel gets the grease. Now, you don't want to be an unreasonable squeaky wheel.
1: No.
2: But if you're waiting to get a job done, you want to get that job done. All right.
1: If they promised you last week and you haven't heard from them,
2: there's an issue. It's not a good start.
1: Exactly. Yeah. Be the squeaky wheel. Yep. Yeah.
2: So the one third down, if somebody had a big problem, let's say if it's a $15,000 job, I would say, I'll tell you what I'll do if it's that important to you. Give me $2,000 down. But then the day I get my equipment to your job, I want to be caught up to this point right here and always be okay. No problem.
1: And I'm good with that.
2: And I would tell them, they'd say, well, would you take $1,000? I'll go, you know what? That's a commitment. That's a commitment from you, because that's what I want.
1: That's what you want. Yep, I agree with you.
2: There's nothing worse than getting a big job and being excited. You landed a great job. That's all right. Going back, starting all the paperwork, starting to get the list together, and on the third day they call up and say, we canceled the job.
1: And there are some real costs we need to share with people for the company, because you said starting the paperwork. You're paying people to get a file going, to maybe initiate a building permit or whatever. So you have real costs, and I do not believe that I should be lending money to your job, you know, for your house, your driveway. So you should pay me for those costs.
2: Tell you what blows me away. Yeah. We have a couple of our team partners that are roofers that don't take deposits.
1: I was thinking about that.
2: I love these guys.
1: Great companies.
2: But I think that's crazy.
1: I do too. It's a big risk. Matter of fact, we had one where, if you recall, a year ago, the manager came to us and said, we did their roof and these people didn't pay us. And our response was, lean the house.
2: Right
1: and
2: now.
1: We wouldn't do it. And I really believe, you know, while I want to protect our homeowners as much as I can, if you're a bad homeowner or you're not paying your bills, then I think you should, the full weight of the law should be brought to bear on your shoulders.
2: how dare they?
1: I agree.
2: How dare they? Yeah. I mean, I used to have people that, you know, you'd had this little lady, I don't want to give a deposit. My thing is, ma'am, for every time you've heard of a contractor ripping somebody off, I've personally been ripped off. I was ripped off. I've been ripped off to the tune of $100,000s in my career. People just decide they didn't want to pay me for whatever reason. You said something earlier about chasing money.
1: Oh.
2: And that's a client that goes, hey, can I have an issue with this? So you go over and you fix that issue. And then they're not home when you fix it. So the next day you give them a call and you say, hey, can I get that check? Yeah, but yesterday I found this other issue. So now you got to send some. And then they find another issue. And that's what you mean about chasing money.
1: Yeah, and your contract's got to protect you. That's why you and I are huge on that. Put it in writing. You know, there's a punch out. You would complete the job, let's say Wednesday night, and you would walk the job with the client. I want you to look at this. I want you to see what we did. We did what we promised, and then you walk through with them, and you verify that they're accepting it. Now, that's not to say they might not find something 3 days later, but the contract protects you in that regard, because otherwise some people will do that to you, I know.
2: And here's what I told, actually, the lady that said they wanted $5,000 down. And that, it doesn't scare me, but it gives me a little tingling in the back of my head.
1: Yep.
2: So here's what I don't want to see happen. This company's done. It's 6 o'clock on a Friday night, and they're done. And they knock on Mrs. Smith's door and say, hey, Mrs. Smith, we're done. I need to get a check before I leave. Well, Mrs. Smith is feeling pressured. She has to give this guy a check. So she gives them a check, and then it's dark by the time they leave. The next morning, she wakes up, and she takes a walk around. The very first sight she sees where they missed putting caulking in this area, or they missed doing this in that area, and then she walks around and sees other stuff. She's already paid them. My advice for Mrs. Smith right then would be, go cancel that check. And then tell them, look, I don't want to be a pain, but I want what I paid for done. And you're not. And that's what I would have said to the guy the day before. Hold, that's what I would have said. That's what you would have said. But that's not what most people would have said. I would have said, look, it's dark outside. I really respect and understand that you want to get paid.
1: Yeah.
2: However, I need to take a very good look at the job you did first before any more money comes out of my pocket.
1: 10 a.m. And if it's all good, I'll pay you in full then.
2: At 11 a.m.
1: And you got to say if it's all good.
2: Right, right.
1: Yeah, and it's funny because you and I talk to contractors, a lot of them, and sometimes we'll hear somebody say, we're not going to collect that last money until you are thoroughly satisfied. And we always go, don't say that. We're not going to collect that money until we've completed 100% of what we committed to
2: there
1: in
2: you
1: the
2: go.
1: Contract.
2: There you go.
1: That's fair.
2: First one's a moving scale.
1: Exactly.
2: That one's not.
1: First one is totally subjective. I don't like the shade of gray that concrete is curing to, Ken.
2: And I had that happen more than one time in my career, that exact statement.
1: Exactly. It's like, well, that legally can't stop you from paying me, but they'll try to make it.
2: I had somebody that I'd got the final check from.
1: Oh, boy.
2: And they'd put a stop payment on the check. We were going to deposit Monday, but they called and said no, because they said that they had spots all over their brand new driveway.
1: Oh, okay.
2: It looked like a leopard, they said. And first thing I said to him is, man, that's normal. I don't believe that's normal. So I went out there and I showed him, that's the curing process. Every one of those spots is a stone underneath the finished concrete, and they paid me, but that was just one of the many, many stories I have like that.
1: Oh, Lord.
2: In our career. And I'm happy at this point in my life for every one of them, because they taught me a lot of lessons, and it made me be here today. Stick around for more with the Inside Outside Guys. 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
0: 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Now here are Chuck and Ken.
1: Back, everybody. Glad you're with us. You know, Ken and I are talking about housing, but you're able to interrupt us anytime you want. Feel free.
2: 866-365-7746. Write that down quick.
1: Wow.
2: 866-365-7746. Get you the Inside Outside Guys. We're talking deposits and the dichotomy of paying a deposit. Now, if I went to a homeowner and he says, Ken, I'm sorry, I have a policy that I don't give deposits. I know you have your policy, but I have my policy, and this happens. I'd say, okay, sir, it's really nice to meet you. It was a pleasure. You take care of yourself, because I am not doing a job without a deposit. And if he does not understand that, I don't want the job.
1: You've got to really train your salespeople with regard to that kind of stuff, because it's inevitable that it's going to be a point of contention.
2: Right.
1: Right at the point where you're ready to sign the contract. You know, you've done all your education, you've done your explanations, you went through, gone through every line in that agreement, and you're getting resistance now.
2: Well, that's how salespeople are trained as well. Okay. They're trained first to sell the job. To get the homeowner to say, yes, I want you to do the job. Then you go over the entire job with the customer. You write the contract out. You turn it around to the customer. And then they see, oh, you require a deposit. Once they've already said, okay, I'm going to do this, they're far less likely to say no for that reason.
1: And see, I would train the salespeople, you know, that that it shouldn't even come to that point. It should be, here's what we'll do, and they'll say we'll go over the entire contract. We'll arrive at what the cost is. We'll get a deposit from you. We'll sign the contract. We'll schedule the work. Blah blah blah, and kind of do all that on the front side, and then go into your spiel, so that when you come around to that, you've already said that. You know, they've already heard it from you.
2: Sometimes, you know, the person on the phone can say that. You know, yeah. Tell the people, here's what they're going to do once they get there. If you decide to move forward with us at that point, Joe will write up a contract. It'll be a detailed line item contract, and it'll have a payment schedule, including deposits on it from that point.
1: I'm a big believer in that. I want to know it as a consumer, and I'm a big believer that it helps people. It helps condition people. There's nothing worse than, you know, you're at that point, you want to do it. I like the people I'm talking to. I like the company. And then I get this big surprise, you know, like a slap in the face. I've got to write you a check for $5,000, you know. So I don't want it to be that.
2: I never saw a homeowner react, you know, like it was. Most of them knew there was going to be some kind of deposit.
1: Sure.
2: You know, when we got there. Do you guys ask for a deposit?
1: Yes, whether they admit it or not.
2: Right. They knew. But here's a question for you. What if you did this with a homeowner? You met with the missus. You went over the whole contract. She liked it. She agreed to it. She signed it. She wrote you a check. You start the job. Something goes wrong. She's gone. And now the mister is now coming after you. That's the dichotomy. It's something that we'll talk about when we get back from break, because it's something that should not happen. You're listening to the Inside Outside Guys on the Inside Outside Guys Radio Network.

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9: If they're on that site, you can trust them. That's just the bottom line.
10: And feel free to ask them what their policy is, because as you alluded to earlier, we have several contractors will tell you, we'll come in and do the entire job and then collect all the money due after the completion of the job.
9: Right.
10: Ask them.
9: Which we think is crazy. But that's their policy. That's their policy. And every company should run on policies, right. Period. They should do their best not to divert. There may be an instance here or there where they will, but they should do their absolute best never to divert from those policies. So before I went to break, and this happens quite a bit, and it's an unfortunate thing, and we'll explain why, to where I come to your house and I deal with Mrs. And Mrs. is in charge of everything. And I've actually called people out on this to my
10: before
9: career.
10: Before you came to the house, though, what did your gal tell?
9: Good point.
10: Calling?
9: And people really had a problem with this until we explained them. The question would always be, will both decision makers be at the appointment when our guy gets there?
10: Or all decision makers.
9: All decision makers.
10: Yeah, both not, is assumptive.
9: It doesn't say, yeah. If a man's calling, she doesn't say, will your wife be there? Or if a wife calls, she doesn't say, will your husband be there? Will all decision makers be there? And many times the person will get, no, my husband works too much. He just cannot be here. I can make all decisions. I can sign everything. Because here's why. I'm going to come and I'm going to sell you, well, let's say it's a $15,000 job. Let's say it's a concrete job. I'm going to go over everything we do from the day we get there, from pulling the permits to what your responsibility is, to the day we pull it out. When we pull it out, no one's a lot of things. And I can't. You will never be able to explain that the same way I explained it to you, to whoever else involves us. That's why we want both people there, for they can both hear me. And I used to encourage people, take notes. Please take notes. And feel free to call me on those notes. So what would happen is we'd start the job, and the job would be going great, and maybe a little hiccup would happen. And we'd get a call from the husband. I'd get a call from the husband. And it would very rarely be a pleasant call. Usually it'd be him coming up, sticking his chest out. Well, my wife can't help this. And I've said to him, sir, your job's been scheduled for 2 months. I've been to your house 4 times. I've talked to your wife every time. And the first time there's a hiccup, you call me? Well, That's why you said it on your contracts too, Chuck. One point of contact once it starts. I think that's very fair.
10: You know what? I think you also have to train the salespeople to, or even the girl in the office, to say, if one or more of the decision makers will not be there, do you have the power to make the decision and to be the point of contact throughout the job? I think you have to set the stage for that.
9: And when the salesperson's there, mention that a couple times.
10: Oh, yeah. Absolutely.
9: You know, I'm sure you're going to have to keep your husband abreast, but I'm going to explain it to you for you can explain it to him. And if he has any questions, just please write them down and ask me those questions. It's not fair. And unfortunately, and you and I have said this, here's what happens.
10: Life's not fair, Ken.
9: Thank you. That needs to be on bumper stickers all over the place, because you never hear that anymore. And it's so true. But make that clear at the start of the job, at the beginning of the job, that only one point of contact is to be used. And it's okay if it's your husband, if he's not there right now. But you need to meet him, and you need to meet him soon.
10: Yeah, and I think it has to be the person you meet, because of what you and I have talked about many times before.
9: Confusion.
10: That person may meet 3 contractors getting the bids. And like you said, they might remember what contractor A said to them when they hired contractor C. And they're holding C to the standard that A sold them, and that's not fair. You can't do that. It doesn't work.
9: All the time.
10: Of course it does.
9: All the time.
10: So I think you have to, if I meet the wife, the contract has to say, there has to be a point in there, the point of contact for this job is Mrs. Smith, you know, whatever.
9: So. And then there's always that little line item that says, if it's not in the contract, it does not exist.
10: Yep.
9: And, I would have to go back, because I'd have people call me, or my guys would call me on a job. Ken, they said you were going to take care of this. Now, if it was something really small, all right, take care of it. Just take care of it. But if it was another slab or something that cost money, I would call them up and I would say, ma'am, I'm sorry, but we never spoke about this.
10: It's not in the contract.
9: It's not in the contract. Oh, yes, we did, Ken. We sat out there and we talked about this for blah, blah. Ma'am, is it in the contract? Well, that's not fair, Ken. And again, I'd have to go back and go, no, yeah. It is fair, because it's what we agreed to when we first met.
10: Exactly.
9: Good percentage of the job, because you forgot to make sure it was on the contract and part of the contract. Because how am I supposed to know? I don't know.
10: Yeah, that contract, to me, a salesperson ought to sell to the contract. So literally, you're holding it constantly. As you do the presentation, and every question they ask, you pretend to go to the contract and find out in the contract where it's answered. And you make that such a powerful part of the entire presentation that you're setting up, hopefully, the situation where you can quell those concerns.
9: Absolutely. You know. Absolutely. Now, how important is the verbiage that the salesman writes in the contract, Chuck? Not just what is already on the contract, but the way he writes it down.
10: Boy, I got some strong opinions on that.
9: I bet you do. I bet you do. And let's talk about them, because this is all very important. There's nothing worse than a homeowner going, I'm going to get a new kitchen. I'm so excited about the new kitchen. And everything goes wrong in that kitchen, because here's what happens. You'll never love that kitchen as much as you did if nothing went wrong. Every time you walk into it, you're going to remember how you had to fight with the contractor to get that door installed or something like that. Contractors, good contractors, don't want issues. That's why they make so sure on the front side, a good contractor on the front side, that all the I's are dotted, all the T's are crossed, and the job's ready to go to when they're done, everybody's happy. More housing information you can trust on the other side.
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0: From the street to the back fence, the basement to the roof, it's the Inside Outside Guys. Here are Chuck and Ken.
1: Welcome, everybody. We appreciate being with us. I want to remind you during the week, if there's a question or concern you have, InsideOutsideGuys.com. You can send us an email easily.
2: Yeah, we're talking about hiring a contractor and the things that you need to look out for. It started off with deposits, and is it okay for a contractor to ask for a deposit? And, of course, Chuck and I say yes. And as a homeowner, you have to be very careful what that deposit is. I say never more than one-third, sometimes less, but never more than. And at that point, you can negotiate the terms after that. Once you figure out what that deposit is, you can negotiate.
1: Let me challenge something you just said, though. You said never more than one-third. If it's a high-end kitchen remodel and you've got to order and pay for high-end custom cabinets, and let's say that is 40% of the job, which it could be.
2: Could just the cost, in other words, you have a kitchen remodel that's $100,000. You're saying just the cost of the cabinets could be 50% of that job.
1: Okay, well, I just said 40.
2: 40, I'm sorry.
1: Let's say 50, whatever.
2: 40 is fine, yeah.
1: Oh, yeah, I mean, high-end cabinets are custom, truly custom cabinets.
2: No, okay. So then your challenge was correct. Because if you can show me that as a homeowner, and you tell me that, and I trust you, then I'm going to have no problem.
1: And I'll have them drop ship to your garage if you want.
2: Well, there you go. There you go.
1: You're buying them. You own them. But, you know, I'm not paying for your cabinets ahead of time.
2: But that, what you just said right there as a homeowner is going to make me feel better about it. That you're going to have them shipped direct to my...
1: And if that makes you feel good, now you're responsible for them once they show up.
2: Will someone be here to take them from my garage into my garage once they get there?
1: That's the thing. You know, you've got to make those arrangements, you know, to figure that all out. And, of course, the day I sign the job, I have no idea what we're looking at in terms of delivery because we got to go talk to the person that builds the camp, right?
2: Sure.
1: All that stuff.
2: Sure.
1: But that's probably one of the more unique situations where you could have that happen.
2: And there are companies that you and I know of that have asked for 50% down, and you're right. It's usually those kitchen remodels with those big remodels.
1: That's a very high-end, you know, something like that. Now, if you're buying your cabinets, if I buy my cabinets from Cabinet Tech, and most of them are pre-built, even though they have some awesome semi-custom stuff that's beautiful, I mean, which I would look for myself, for my own kitchen.
2: Right.
1: They don't have to pre-purchase those.
2: Right.
1: You know? And if for some reason Ken and his wife cancel the job, they can restock those so we don't have to, you know, pay to have them made specific. Windows are another great example.
2: You're right.
1: Because a good company, not all companies are good, will have them custom made, you know.
2: And you're right. At that point, a 50% deposit, matter of fact, yeah, that's exactly what I paid when I got them.
1: So you mentioned before we went to break, handwritten notes.
2: Handwritten notes.
1: You said the guy writes notes in the contract. He has.
2: Oh, you mean as he's looking at your contract, yeah. He's trying to change the contract basically with his handwritten notes.
1: You were talking about salespeople making notes and writing them before it went to break.
2: Okay, so in other words, can they go off the contract? In other words, if it says one-third deposit, can they write down?
1: Yeah, or are there a lot of blanks for them to fill in? You know, the room is whatever. I'm a big believer. My response, based on the way you asked that question, was the contract should be written so there's very little the salesperson has to think about or do because of the fact that we want to minimize the opportunity for mistakes.
2: Right. Absolutely.
1: So if they have to measure a 20 by 24 room, there's literally a blank where they write 20 and the X is already on the contract by and then a blank.
2: I get what you're saying. Okay. Go ahead. No, I get what you're saying.
1: Okay.
2: Makes perfect sense.
1: Okay.
2: So will that, if you take your handwritten stuff and you write it down, that then becomes part of the contract.
1: Exactly.
2: They have those blanks, you write them in, but if you add anything to the bottom of that contract, that becomes part of the contract like anything else does.
1: Well, it's got to be on every copy.
2: There's
1: in theory, I could give you your copy, and then when I leave, I could add stuff to it. You know, or you could add stuff to it.
2: Sure.
1: But if it's not on every copy, then it doesn't exist.
2: That's why I had carbon copies years ago. We used to have the carbon copy.
1: Carbonless?
2: Carbonless, carbon. Yes. Yeah, carbonless. Exactly. We had a three-page
1: Pink,
2: contract.
1: Yellow, blue, white.
2: One went to the homeowner, one went to the secretary, the project manager, and the other one went into a file.
1: Yeah.
2: So we had three copies of it.
1: Exactly.
2: There's no way to mess with that one.
1: Hopefully not.
2: So what happens, because you just mentioned during the break of your niece who's getting an estimate and getting a job done, and you didn't think it should have had everything on the contract it should have had.
1: It was a two-page contract for roofing, and you and I talk about this a lot. You know, so there's no right of rescission in there. That should be a separate page.
2: It wasn't in there.
1: No.
2: Okay.
1: And that should be a separate page.
2: Absolutely.
1: The law says that. The selling company's warranty should be in there. Should be attached to the contract. And, of course, it was not. There was a line on the bottom of the first page that said they will qualify for the manufacturer's warning, and they named the manufacturer's warranty. But to you and I, that's not enough. I want the company that's doing the installation to provide the initial warranty.
2: Right, yeah. To be the main point of contact.
1: Yeah, the manufacturer can back it up, but the main point of contact, the people that are taking care of my problem, should be the people that are selling me that roof in this case.
2: See, unfortunately, so many companies out there don't know the law when it comes to writing a contract. In your contract, what Chuck mentioned about the three-day right of rescission, that's a law, okay? It's called the Home Seller Solicitation Act.
1: Home Sales Solicitation Act.
2: Right. And when someone comes to your house, you call them to your house, or they show up on the porch, you sign a contract. You have three business days to cancel that. So in other words, if you signed on a Friday, you have till Wednesday at midnight. And they should legally have a separate piece of paper that he fills in the date that you signed the job and the date where you can cancel the job. And it'll say you are able to cancel this job up to midnight on this date.
1: Yeah.
2: That's a law. And here's what happens is if you go to court, let's say something totally unrelated to this happens, and you wind up going to court. And your lawyer says, well, Judge, the contract was never legal in the first place. That's why this is. And font, the size of the font has to be a legal size. If it's too small, the lawyer can go, sir, according to the state of Michigan law, this font has to be at least a 20. This is a 15.
1: Yeah, absolutely. And that stuff matters. I remember one gentleman who I really enjoyed. He was brilliant. He was really good. One of the best salespeople I ever met. He
2: ran You're talking about me, aren't you?
1: Home improvement company. But he had all his contract. You know that carbonless paper we're talking about? So the top one is white, second one is blue, the third pink. One's yellow, the last one's pink. On the backs of those sheets, in really small print, he had the whole contract. So his contract was arguably 5 pages long. The first page, and then the backs of four pages. But you couldn't, I mean, even, this was 30 years ago, I remember trying to read the material on the back of that blue sheet going.
2: A magnifying glass.
1: There's no way. And that would not hold up in court.
2: Right, right.
1: If someone challenged that, I mean, his response would always be, it's in the contract, look at the back of the pink sheet, you know. But if you actually went to court, unless you had a judge committing an egregious crime against humanity, they would not support that contract.
2: What other things have to be on the contract legally?
1: Well, if a license is required for the work, then a copy of the license has to be in there.
2: And how many contracts do not have their license on them?
1: This one didn't, that I'm talking about, that I reviewed. Yeah.
2: And they so many.
1: Yeah, they didn't even mention that, which is crazy. The actual name of the licensee that you're doing business with, you know, because the way the license law, you know this,
2: right,
1: sets up today, I might have an entity that's an umbrella company that holds the license, and underneath that is a roofing company that's working underneath that license, which they can do.
2: A builder's license.
1: If separate license issued to that company under the umbrella. And that stuff doesn't happen. You know, how do you feel about signing every page of the contract?
2: Absolutely necessary.
1: I like it.
2: At least initially. Mine was initial, sign.
1: Yeah.
2: Yep.
1: So I really like that. So again,
2: just show me you read it.
1: Yeah.
2: Your initial to bottom is just telling me that you read it and you went. And it actually said, Read and understand initial please. Exactly. Next to it.
1: Yep. Yeah. I mean, people need to understand that that written contract is the basis of your agreement. So everything should be in there. Before that, before Ken, the sales guy, shows up to your house, talk to your significant other and say, what kind of questions, you know, one of them should always be, if there's an issue, who do we contact? How do we contact them? What are their responsibilities? And when that, when Ken shows up, ask him those questions, and hopefully he can hold the contract up and go, it's right here.
2: Look, so many of these jobs that Chuck and I are talking about, whether it's windows, whether it's siding, a kitchen remodel, they're not inexpensive jobs.
1: It's scary.
2: So as a homeowner, you owe it to yourself to be as organized as possible when that person comes in. And I love the idea of having a list of questions that you can send us an email. Ask, I'm getting a kitchen remodel. What are some of the questions I should be asking the people I'm going to be interviewing? Huh. What about location and address? Does that have to be on the contract? What if someone brings you a generic contract that they bought at a local office supply store and wrote their name and address on the top on it and then gave you the contract? Is that legal? Is it okay? Should you be scared? We'll talk about that when we get back from break. Again, you are listening to Housing Information You Can Trust right here with the Inside Outside Guys and theinsideoutsideguys.com.
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0: Welcome back, everybody. Appreciate you being with us. We're having fun here today, but we've only got a half hour, darn it.
1: Half hour left. Yep. Yeah. That's for the show, but we're here for our listeners 24/7 at theinsideoutsideguys.com. Any information that you need. We've been talking contracts. We've been talking deposits. We've been talking

0: And when I first started, like everyone else, I went to the local office and I bought a little contract and I wrote my stuff out on contract. I never got any hesitation or pushback from the clients, but it didn't take me long to realize that that wasn't the way to do it. It looked very unprofessional.
1: Well, and you know what?
2: It goes back to the conversation we've had here today. It doesn't answer all the questions. To me, the contract should answer all the questions that could possibly, I mean, theoretically, possibly come up in the course of the relationship.
0: Okay.
2: Because that's what a contract is supposed to do. It's supposed to be, again, your agreement reduced to writing. So if this, then this, right?
0: Right.
2: But one page ain't going to do it, even for a small job.
0: Right. Even for a small job.
2: Yeah.
0: Yep. And I got to be honest, I did a lot of work years ago off word of mouth. Now, I didn't know legally that was illegal to do.
2: Well, you can work off word of mouth. What do you mean by that?
0: Anything, well, over $25, according to the state of Michigan, has to have a contract.
2: Okay, well, you didn't say you didn't have a contract. Word of mouth is just a referral. You
0: know, well, yeah, you're right. I meant a verbal contract. I did a lot of work with, actually.
2: Yeah.
0: I've done them in the past. If I trust the person, and it's a very easy, I just did a job not too long ago. It's actually the only job I've done this year. Someone needed some help, so I helped them. I didn't write a contract. You know why? Because if when I was all done, the person looked at me and said, I'm not paying you, I would have been, okay.
2: I know. It's not, your next meal is not predicated upon collecting.
0: Yeah, I wouldn't have gone after in court. I wouldn't have done anything. I just would have said, okay, goodbye. You know, and not like I had that money to spend, but I don't have contracts anymore.
2: Sure. Well, that's the thing. I mean, you're in a position where you no longer have the company set up as a formal entity and you don't have the written policies, procedures, and all that stuff.
0: Right.
2: But you're right. I like the statement you made for our listeners' sake. It is illegal to do that work without a written contract.
0: Right.
2: Yeah.
0: Right. Right.
2: Verbal contracts are legal in the state of Michigan, but as regards construction is required to be reduced to a writing.
0: How important is it that the contractor that somebody hires is fully licensed? Now, we know how important insurance is, but what does it mean to be a fully licensed contractor in the state of Michigan?
2: You know, it's funny because I was thinking about our real estate broker, Diane Kroll from, what is it, Remerica?
0: Yeah.
2: And one of the, you know, she talks about mistakes that homeowners make. And one of them is to hire unlicensed contractors to do work on the house. And then when you go sell it, technically that work is illegal work. But homeowners don't disclose it.
0: Right.
2: And they might find out 2 years later, you know, or something like that. I know it's a long answer to your question, but I believe it's vitally important if a license is required for the work they're doing to hire a licensed contractor.
0: How do they prove that?
2: I know it. There should be a copy of that license, and if people question it, that it's legitimate, they should go to LARA, to MI.gov website, to see if it exists.
0: Why would they question it? Do contractors lie?
2: Contractors are people.
0: Yep.
2: And we have a lot of great ones that don't lie, but we started the show because because there's still a bunch of them out there that will lie, or, like you said earlier, they just don't know. They honestly don't know, so they end up vicariously telling an untruth, if you will, that they don't even know is not true.
0: Just like we talked about the contract. So many things we mentioned, unless they are involved with the Home Builder Association, unless they know someone, they go, hey, tell me what I need to have on this contract. They don't know. And they don't know the risk they're putting themselves in. They don't know the risk they're putting you, a homeowner, in. Because if an unlicensed contractor comes in and does a job, say he repairs your roof, and you pay him, he's gone. A week later, that roof lets gallons of water into your house.
2: Oh, boy.
0: Gallons of water into your house. Do you really think you're going to be able to go after that guy? I mean, you can try.
2: You can try. And if they're not licensed, it's you have to go to a civil court to win a case and then hopefully collect, even if you win the case.
0: If they were licensed, what would they be able to do?
2: Yeah, that's what's cool, and that's a great question. Then basically the state licensing board is going to pursue the initial phase of the case on your behalf So it can save you a lot of stress.

0: time, effort, energy, and money, because they will hold that license hostage with the contractor until the contractor takes care of the issue.
1: As a licensed contractor, yeah. I had one complaint in the decades I did that actually someone sent to the state of Michigan. And we recommend people do that. That's something that if they're a licensed contractor and you have a complaint about them, send it to the state. And I got a letter from the state saying this homeowner isn't happy. Can you tell us what happened? They wouldn't even have looked at that if I wasn't a licensed contractor.
0: Correct.
1: They would have said, I'm sorry, ma'am, but he's not licensed. You hired an unlicensed contractor.
0: Call an attorney.
1: Call an attorney.
0: Yeah.
1: So they send me the letter, and I basically, that day, write up a response and send the response. Didn't wait at all. And then 2 weeks later, I got a letter saying, case closed. You're good.
0: Yeah.
1: That was it.
0: It doesn't have to be, you know, like a deadly disease. It's them doing their job. So you and I liked it a lot.
1: Now, me being on that board that Chuck talked about, I know what happens if they wouldn't have said, okay, you're good. In other words, if I was a licensed contractor and I sent them a letter back and the letter they could read it going, no, Ken, you did something wrong, then they're going to set up a hearing. They're going to interview me. They're going to interview them. They're going to set up a hearing. We both got to meet in the room. The attorney general, along with a board member from the construction board, is going to arbitrate the case. Contractor doesn't always win. Homeowner doesn't always win. But you do not have that. You only have the opportunity of that if you don't hire a licensed contractor, state of Michigan. And what we mean by license is licensed to perform the work that they are doing.
0: Contractor's license.
1: A contractor's license. In other words, let's just talk about what the difference between a builder's license, an M&A license, and
0: a business license,
1: which we'll talk about when we get back from break. 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
0: Welcome back, everybody. Appreciate you being with us. I want to remind you, we will be here again next Saturday and Sunday. 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
1: You're right. And we are talking contracts. And we really want to make sure that the next time you hire a housing professional, that you do everything right and you make it as stress-free as possible for you and them. Because jobs just go better. Jobs go better when people are calm. Jobs go better when, if you have an issue, you don't pick up the phone and start going, what's going on? You pick up the phone and go, hey, do you mind meeting me out here a little bit later? I got a couple of concerns I need to talk to you about.
0: Well, I hired the people based on strong referrals. I mean, obviously, we'd prefer you go to our website and hire our people, but we can refer you if you're in Santa Barbara, California. We can find somebody for you if you're having a new roof done.
1: Absolutely.
0: Yeah. Don't hire people just because they have a cool sign or a pretty truck.
1: And so many people do that. Or they're on their block and they hire them before the job's even done, before they have a chance to go look at what the job is.
0: You don't know.
1: What are the differences? What do you want to see when a contractor comes to your house? What do you want to see to make sure that he's totally legal, legitimate, when they come sit down in front of you?
0: You know, you should have researched them before they showed up.
1: Absolutely.
0: In my mind. Let's say you pick Kearns Brothers Roofing off of our website. You know, see if they've got a license. Check on the license, you know.
1: Very easy to do.
0: You can call them and ask for copies ahead of time, or you can just go online to mi.gov, /LARA, L-A-R-A, and check to see if that license is still in good standing.
1: LARA, License and Regulatory Affairs.
0: Yeah.
1: Then once they get there, and like someone like Kearns Brothers, so many of these companies, they're going to have it all in a folder when they get there. So they're going to hand you the folder, and inside that folder is going to be all their marketing material, what they're going to use on your house, maybe even some samples of some ice and water seal in the actual folder.
0: Sure.
1: And then in the back, there's going to be an insurance certificate. And that insurance certificate is going to tell you how much that they are insured for. And I'll tell you when that insurance ends, when that policy ends.
0: Feel free to call the insurance company.
1: And we didn't think you need to do it for Kearns Brothers because we know Kearns is legitimate. But just like you hear about people going and getting car insurance and then paying 1 month worth of car insurance and letting it lapse, contractors can do that as well.
0: So they have a certificate that looks like they're insured, but they really aren't.
1: But they get up on your roof, somebody falls off, and you find out you're getting sued. But they had this, yes, but it was your responsibility to make sure that it was legit. And it is. It shouldn't be, but it is.
0: Makes it scary, which is another reason to use good, strong referrals.
1: Good, strong referrals. I mean, we have so many listeners that they tell us we will not use anyone but an Inside Outside Guys referral because we know that we're safe. We know that if we hire them, they're going to do a good job. And if they don't, we can talk to you guys about it. Yep. We get those emails.
0: It is so rare that our referrals don't do a great job. And I don't think it's ever occurred where they don't fix a problem that occurs.
1: You're right.
0: Never seen that, right?
1: You're right. We actually had one not that long ago. That the homeowner got very frustrated. And once he had a problem, he didn't feel like the company took good enough care of it.
0: Okay.
1: And you and I simply talked to the owner of the company and said, look, here's his name, here's his number. We're sure this hasn't gotten to you yet. It had not gotten to him yet. And he called the guy up and said, what do I have to do to make you happy?
0: Yeah.
1: I mean, what a concept.
0: And he has the right to say no. I mean, if I say to Ken, what do I have to do to make you happy? And Ken says, give me $1 million.
1: Right. Give me all my money back.
0: I'm not going to do that.
1: right away.
0: Yeah.
1: That, I mean, I used to say that to people right away. That's not going to happen. What else can we do? So, again, if you're reasonable. So, a business license, and that's part of the confusion that people do because nobody wants to call anybody out. Nobody wants to start a relationship acting like they don't trust the person they call to their house. So when you ask somebody, are you licensed? And they say yes. The follow-up question has to be, are you licensed to do the work with the state of Michigan? And if you get a, what do you mean? That should be a real big concern for people.
0: Oh, absolutely. And keep in mind that most every state, I think 46 of the 50 states have a license law requirement. So,
1: is it that much now?
0: I think it is, wow. And I need to verify that, but I know it's a big number. And they're, you know, licensed by degree. Some of them simply require payment of an annual fee. If you pay this fee, you can act like a builder.
1: Right.
0: And there are cities that still do that. I don't know if it still does, but the city of Detroit used to have a policy like that where you had to pay them an annual fee in order to act as a builder in Detroit, even if you had a Michigan builder's license.
1: Right. Yep. You know. Are you surprised? I'm not. So again, the mission, the whole reason Chuck and I started this show, right at the beginning of the largest housing crisis of our lifetime, was to try to minimize this happening to people that are listening to us. And if you're a regular listener of the show, this won't happen to you. We will ingrain this and we will beat it into your head over the years how to hire a contractor properly with a minimal amount of risk to you, the homeowner, because nobody likes doing it. It's scary for a lot of people. No one likes calling someone into their home. But when you have to do it, you want to make sure everything winds up
0: good. And knowing a little, we know that you don't know what questions to ask, and that's why we're here 24/7. Because if you're wondering, you know, I'm having a roof bid next week, you know, are there concerns I should have? You know, we're going to respond to that email.
1: Yes, sir. Yes, sir. We had an email, so let's change subject a little bit. We've had a couple emails. I know you answered one recently, and I answered one recently, about homeowners asking about DIY asphalt sealing. So they want to seal their asphalt themselves, and they ask us what's the best asphalt sealer that they can buy. And I don't know what your answer was, but my answer was nothing off the shelf is going to come close to comparing to a hot mix.
0: You know, professional coming in.
1: Professional heated petroleum-based hot mix. So many of the DIY sealers out there are water-based. And water-based.
0: And mostly water.
1: Yeah, and mostly water, and it's weaker. The rain we are getting, you get a hard rain, it will literally wash that stuff off of your asphalt driveway. And this comes down to value. What's the better value? You spending $400 buying all these buckets, power washing, buying material to fill the cracks in, then sealing it and watching it wash away over the next year, or maybe bringing a professional in for $1,000. You don't have to worry about any of it. They've got the right tools. They're going to seal the cracks, and then they're going to be beautiful, proper, good quality seal on top of it.
0: You know, you said, I don't know how you answered the question. I told them to go to a masonry supply. You want something, if you read the ingredients, some of them have more solids like paint.
1: Right.
0: The more solids, the better. The more modified, they call them elasticizers or rubberizers, but it gives the product elasticity. And it's going to be a lot more money. It's going to be thicker. It's going to spread, you know, less easy than the water-based stuff.
1: You spread it with a squeegee, not
0: exactly.
1: A roller.
0: Exactly.
1: Yeah.
0: And then the squeegee allows you to push it in. So there are decent products out there, but I would agree with you that they still don't substitute for someone coming in with a heated mix.
1: Yeah, nothing tops a heated mix done by a professional. We understand DIY, but again, you have to decide, the homeowner, what's the right value. Stick around for more with the Inside Outside Guys.
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0: 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If you don't trust them, your gut tells you don't do it. Let me ask you, Ken, deposits. Would you take a cash deposit or a check or a credit card? How'd that work for you when you were in business or as a homeowner?
1: Good question. Homeowners love credit cards because they get rewards on their credit cards.
0: That's right.
1: We would only take check. Well, now, I would take cash. Someone said, I have cash. I'd take cash.
0: Because some companies won't even take cash. Yeah.
1: What I was always so apparent of is always in the back of my mind is that nobody, especially seniors, ever saw me as trying to take advantage of somebody. I think every contractor should have that out there. So if someone said to me, Ken, I've only got cash. I actually had a guy say my uncle died and he left me literally 50 cans full of $20 bill coffee cans. Well, good for you. I wouldn't be telling people that, but good for you.
0: Yeah.
1: And all I have is cash. I said, that's fine. But what I want to do is I want to take the cash. I'll put down here that you paid me a cash deposit, but you may want my driver's license as a copy for just to protect yourself.
0: Something.
1: Yeah. Something. Yeah.
0: You know, the negative for contractors, of course, is that someone might cancel a check or they might, 3 months after they pay with a credit card, complain and get all their money.
1: Well, that happened to me. Yeah, I mean, we literally poured a walkway for a lady in the city of Detroit, and she found a reason, not a legitimate reason. She did not like it, And she wrote her credit card company, and they gave her all her money back and took it out of our account.
0: Exactly.
1: So guess what our next policy was from that point? We don't take credit cards,
0: period. I told you, a restaurant owner that I know in Detroit quit taking any cards or checks, gosh, probably 10 years ago, and they literally put an ATM machine right in their front foyer of the restaurant. So if somebody sat there, which is common, and said, geez, I don't have cash, they go, well, just walk out that door, you can get cash.
1: I don't have a debit card. I don't own
0: that's
1: a
0: all I use is debit card.
1: Is it really?
0: Yeah.
1: I don't own a debit card.
0: Well, I shouldn't
1: card.
0: Say that. I use cash, too.
1: Right. Yeah, I don't use a debit card.
0: I don't use credit cards. I use debit cards.
1: Interesting. I've seen you use credit cards. What are you talking about?
0: I don't have one.
1: You don't carry them with you anymore?
0: No.
1: Really? Interesting.
0: No. Yeah, I mean, my whole thing is...
1: I got the money, pay for it.
0: Yeah.
1: Yeah. See, I'm that guy that likes rewards. I'll use a credit card, pay it off right away, and get the rewards.
0: Which is smart.
1: Yeah.
0: I'm just too lazy to do that. You know, I had a guy years ago talk about, you know, that's the way to build a house, you know. You have $200,000 in cost, you charge it all, and you get, I don't know, whatever, 2%, 3% cash back. You just pay your bill on time, and you rack up all this, you know, credit on your credit card, which is smart.
1: I gotta tell you, I think right now my wife and I could fly anywhere in the world that we wanted to. I know, yeah. Let me take it back. I know we could, probably multiple times. Because we had that many points built up.
0: And I should do that. I just don't.
1: But here's what I'll do. If I use the credit card, I can literally use the credit card, go to my phone, couple clicks, pay it. Pay the credit card.
0: Sure.
1: Because they're always taking, they'll take a payment whenever you can.
0: Yep.
1: So it's really easy to do.
0: Yeah.
1: But that's not, you know, even still, I consider myself a very responsible person. But if you're not that person, people can get in a lot of trouble with credit cards, as we all know. So I think what you do is probably a safer bet.
0: It's just scary stuff. And in all honesty, I probably am. I'm just too lazy to pay that bill.
1: There's nothing lazy about you. Don't say that. Well, we've talked ourselves through another show, and hopefully we've given people a lot to think about when it comes to hiring a contractor. And if you're still not sure about something that we said, or you're still not sure about the contractor you're thinking about hiring, send us an email. We'll do some research. We'll help you out. That's what we are there for. And like the man said, Ken's the outside guy, Chuck's the inside guy. Together, we are the inside outside guys. Housing information you can trust. Thanks for tuning in, everybody.
0: Thanks. Bye-bye.

0: From ABC News, I'm Wayne Cabot. If you think high oil and gas prices are bad for America, Trump Energy Secretary Chris Wright says Iran has it worse.
1: They're clinging on to power as the United States continues to escalate the volume of oil that transits through the Strait of Hormuz. And when you add it together with the bypass pipelines, we're at two-thirds or so of total pre-conflict transits. And the world's had some buffers to not completely but mostly offset that. So things aren't looking so good for Iran.
0: Right on ABC's This Week, defending the administration's actions in Iran, both sides attacking oil tankers, the price of gasoline staying high, Secretary Wright saying that the U.S. has the capability to outgun Iran for as long as it takes. Efforts to end the four-and-a-half-year war that has devastated Ukraine and Russia. Now at a high level, U.S. Peace Envoy Steve Witkoff and Jared Kushner meeting today with Ukrainian President Zelensky after sitting down yesterday with Russian President Putin. Witkoff on how he thinks things are going.
2: I would say that we've had very meaningful discussion, substantive, important, and we're very encouraged. And we look forward to continuing this day as long as it takes.
0: Republican efforts to tighten voting by mail rules may be decided by the U.S. Supreme Court. Today, the Trump administration asking the high court to intervene as lower courts have struck down the rules. But it's late in the game. Some states have already sent in the ballots. ABC's Olivia Rubin says the party will hold an unusual midterm convention this week in Dallas, with President Trump speaking both nights.
3: We're told roughly 100 candidates and House representatives are expected to attend the 2 days of programming, which will feature dozens of speakers, including Todd Blanche, the attorney general, a position that usually avoids these hyper-political events.
0: The Formula One Italian Grand Prix winner is Mercedes driver Kimi Antonelli. 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
0: Polls have just closed in an election that could give Germany its first far-right state government since World War II. Defense Secretary Pete Hegseth is under scrutiny after shaking up personnel at the Pentagon, firing top officers, denying promotions to others, many of whom have worked in an apolitical capacity. Hegseth also has been barring traditional media from Pentagon press briefings, instead giving access to more right-wing media outlets. Former Air Force Secretary Frank Kendall telling ABC's Martha Raddatz on This Week, it all adds up to a culture of intimidation and fear at the Pentagon.
6: There's an obligation on our officers, particularly our senior officers, who interact directly with the senior political leadership, to tell them the truth and to stand up to them when they want to do something which is morally wrong, unethical, or illegal. And I'm afraid they're not doing that.
0: A Lancet study on long-term drinking isn't the news a lot of us want to hear on Labor Day weekend.
7: For adults over the age of 55, they had roughly 8 times the rate of deaths. Now, that's understandable, consistent with long-term alcohol use, but there was also differences in gender and sex. For men above the age of 55, liver cancer was the number one cause of cancer death related to alcohol. For women, breast cancer was. And for under 55, for men, colon cancer was the number one cause of alcohol-related cancer death. And breast cancer remained the number one cause of cancer death related to alcohol for women at any age.
0: ABC News medical contributor Dr. Darian Sutton. I'm Wayne Cabot, ABC News.
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29: You're listening to The Deal with Alex Rodriguez and Jason Kelly here on Bloomberg Radio. I'm Jason Kelly, and today you're hearing a section from our conversation with former baseball player and current investor, Ryan Howard. Buckle up, folks. This is going to be a good one. We have been so excited to catch up with Ryan Howard. Of course, former Philadelphia Philly, World Series champion, National League most valuable player. He has some things in common with our beloved A-Rod here. Knows baseball better than anyone, and I can't wait for you guys to chop it up on that. Also, so much interesting stuff going on in your business life, Ryan, and you're joining us from the ATL, so even better. Great to have you.
30: Hey, thank you guys so much for having me. I appreciate it.
29: All right, Alex, I'm going to start by asking you, I'm going to do this a little bit different. You tell me, because we've talked a little bit offline, tell me about Ryan. Tell me about Ryan in front of him.
31: Yeah, so Ryan is a few years younger than me, as you can tell by his skin. It's much better than mine. Smooth operator. Now, Ryan is one of these guys that, you know, even when you play against him, you can't help but, like, love him and respect him. He did everything the right way. He was always very respectful. In the World Series, we played, obviously, some very high leverage games against each other while we weren't in the same league. We ultimately had the ultimate respect for the Philadelphia Phillies. And then what he's been able to do post-baseball, the way he's been able to transfer to be an advisor to Rob Manfred, to being involved with the union, to doing his podcasting with my boy Rollins, and, you know, the way he conducts himself with his family, is really the epitome of what you want a Major League Baseball player. And if I was a kid like Lombard, I would say, look at Ryan Howard as a role model. Look at Derek Jeter. Look at Mariano Rivera, Andy Pettit, to put him in the names that I feel that he belongs in that pedestal.
29: Well, and Ryan, it's interesting too because you know there are some shades of my partner here in what you've done from the business side. So let's jump into it. You got some ownership. Mm-hmm. I think we're especially interested in Batter Up. So talk to us about that deal because I'm so taken with it and it feels like so of the moment in the best possible way. Tell us about it.
30: Yeah. So first, let me echo one thing on Alex and give him his flowers as well. It was always fun being able to watch him do what he did. This is a smooth operator. I was a little clunky on defense. He was a little smoother than I was over there, you know, with the glove at short and third. But I think with what he was able to do hitting wise, being able to change the flow. And as you mentioned, yeah, they took that World Series in 2009. So, you know, you got to give props where props is due, but he did mention one thing where he's talking about, you know, George Lombard. And I think for Alex and myself, the difference was when we played, the mindset was you were earning your check. That was it. That was supposed to be your end all. Where in today's environment, it's like baseball is the springboard to the next, right? And so that's the way I've kind of looked at it from transitioning from baseball. And if I could go back and tell my 25-year-old self that, I would have been start way sooner. And, you know, I think where you kind of get closer to the end of the career and you start trying to see, you know, what is it that I really want to do? There's some things here I'm very interested in. And when you make that transition, I wish I would have been able to start it earlier. And I think this crop of players now with what we have in social media, everybody, number one, is their own brand and they're able to capitalize on that, as well now more so than I think what we were really able to do. So there's so many more, I think, opportunities for players now and just athletes, entertainers to start looking post career for athletes and then just continuing to build if you're an entertainer, because as long as you got a voice or you can act or whatever, you may still be able to find a job. So, but jumping into Batter Up, you know, Batter Up for me, the fun part was being able to hit home runs on the field. And now it's kind of like being able to try to provide that opportunity to everybody else. What we kind of liken it to, is the Top Golf of baseball, where it's an open aired concept where we have the pitching machines, you have the entertainment, if you will. And, thus far, I mean, it's been great. We're putting it together, looking at trying to go and now raise into a Series A and provide a great experience for fans where it's not your normal batting cage. It's where you can come. You can see kind of the live pitching with the live pitching type, pitching machines and get that experience. So everybody who's out there talking trash about guys going up there missing and swinging and all that kind of stuff, you get to experience what it's like.
31: So Ryan, I like where you started there. It sounds like a wonderful concept. I guess if you don't mind playing along here, we'll play a little Shark Tank. So inside 45 seconds, you mentioned you're raising some capital, Series A. Tell us, if you don't mind, whatever you can disclose, what's the enterprise value coming in, kind of pre and post, and how much are you looking to raise? And then what would you do with those funds?
30: So right now it's still a very early concept. So we're looking to raise the Series A, so about $15, $16 million. We're looking in Phoenix as the first location. The concept is going to be about 15 to 20 bays. There's an upstairs deck with that little kind of party deck, if you will. And basically right now, that's where we are. We're looking at kind of raising that $15 million. And that money will go into obviously getting the property as well as starting the construction on the first Batter Up.
29: And so how does a deal like this come to you, Ryan? Or is this a concept that you developed? Like, what's the genesis here?
30: Yeah. So, I mean, obviously it's just through different networks, networks of people. It was funny where when it came to me through a friend of mine, Mike Fonseca, and I was actually, the universe has crazy ways of working. And so I was actually thinking about something along those lines. And then Mike hit me up and he's like, hey, there's these two brothers, Matt Bell and Greg Bell, that have this concept that's kind of like the baseball version of Topgolf. And I was like, man, your ears must be ringing. The universe is ringing something. And I've talked to those guys, went over it, loved the concept, loved what it was about. And, you know, loved the people more so. I loved the people and I loved the concept and wanted to be a part of it.
31: Yeah. Interesting. I like how you said if Ryan Howard today at 46 would give advice to Ryan Howard at 25, what I'd like you to help me understand and our audience is take us inside, if you can give us a little x-ray to what's going on in your brain when you're 25, 30, as far as strategy, what were your goals, and what did you think as a role model? For me, that was Magic Johnson. I thought he had a blueprint to what I wanted to do. Therefore, I went to him and met for him with 3.5 hours, and he gave me the most incredible advice where I still have 9 pages of notes. So that was kind of my roadmap. What was yours?
30: Yeah, I mean, you know, it's funny because at that age, 23, 24, 25, you're just thinking about getting to the big leagues.
31: Mm-hmm.
30: You know, it's a lot different today than where it was when we were playing, to where you had to have your stuff sewed up, you know, everything, your game had to be on point or whatnot, or you going back down to AAA. My situation was a little bit different. I came up 24, 25-ish. I had Jim Thome in front of me at the time. So for me, the focus was getting up to the big leagues and didn't necessarily have the foresight right then.
31: Mm-hmm.
30: Because again, my mindset at that time was like, okay, my money's going to be made here in the big leagues.
31: Mm-hmm.
30: Get that long-term deal and, you know, you'll be good. But as we know, things change, the environment changes, the game changes, and social media, everything comes up. Your brand is now your brand. Your brand used to just be, hey, let me go out here and endorse, you know, this company or that company. Now it's, you are a brand, to where, yes, you can go and endorse that company, or you can say, hey, you know what? My brand, my personal brand is so big. Give me equity in that company instead. I'd rather have that. So it was more so along those lines that later on in my career, looking at that was what kind of started to change that mindset to where I wish I would have been able to get turned on to that earlier in my career to kind of start planning post-career like that.
29: And so, Ryan, you touched on something that I think is probably at the heart of so many of these conversations that we have. And Alex obviously embodies it in a big way, as do you, which is this notion of endorsement versus ownership and, you know, the equity piece. And I would love for you to talk to us about your investment in Liga MX in, I'm going to try this, Querétaro Gallos Blancos.
30: Querétaro.
29: Did I get it? Querétaro.
30: Yeah, Querétaro.
29: Thank you. Okay, good. I mean, we're coming off the World Cup. Obviously, people are so into soccer, football, et cetera. How does that deal get to you? And tell us about the mechanics and how you approach it.
30: Yeah, I mean, again, it's just through networks. It's actually with the Innovatio Capital and Mark Spiegel. It's funny because I know Mark, who helps lead that group. Our kids are in the same school. So it kind of came, you know, pretty quick with me. And I've always loved soccer. I grew up playing soccer, always enjoyed it. I enjoy watching the English Premier League. So I was in my element loving watching the World Cup this past summer. And so he brought the idea to me and it just made so much sense with the World Cup coming up. I was like, oh, in Mexico, the United States, in Canada, just a bigger overall play because Mexican League is growing. I think soccer here in North America, especially now after World Cup, is continuing to grow. And the deal was just too good to pass up. So I said, hey, man, I'd love to be in it. And that's how it came to be.
31: So, Ryan, walk us through how you think about deal flow. You know, like capital allocation. How do you think about deploying capital? You mentioned sometimes you can invest, sometimes you can get equity. Mm-hmm. Maybe there's a little bit of a hybrid where you can earn it over time with your sweat equity. What do you look for in deals and what gets you excited?
30: Well, I think the first thing that comes to mind is obviously the person. I like to look at obviously having played baseball and using a lot of the baseball, you'll get a lot of the baseball terminology from me because I see what we learned from playing baseball, the work ethic, the patience that you have to have, the preparation, everything that goes into that, right? Obviously studying the term sheets. But the first thing that you do is you meet the person.
29: Stay tuned for more of our interview with Ryan Howard. 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
29: Hey there, you're listening to The Deal with Alex Rodriguez and Jason Kelly here on Bloomberg Radio. I'm Jason Kelly, and today you're hearing a section from our conversation with former baseball player and current investor, Ryan Howard. So, Ryan, as we talk more about baseball, Alex has said on this show, and he's said it online, offline, probably on social media, probably on Fox, this year for baseball is among the most important that we've seen in a long time. As Alex mentioned at the top, you have a lot of great perspective on how the mechanics of this all works. The CBA is critical. What's your take at this moment on kind of where we are and where we need to get to as it relates to this negotiation?
30: My personal take on the whole thing is this. I think the game is back close, for me, is back close to a place of where it was in 94 before the strike took place in 94. You look at the World Series we just had. You look at the World Baseball Classic we just had. The excitement for baseball is back. I don't know the odds and ends and the ins and outs of everything thus far that's taking place with the conversations. You hope that, you know, both sides can come together and get it figured out, which I think ultimately they wind up doing that. And I think they will. You know, my biggest hope is that we don't have a lockout. You know, and if we do, that it doesn't spill over into the season. So I think that everybody's going to work hard. They've got the right people in place to be able to have those conversations and just, you know, go in there with an open mind and see what's what. There's going to be some give and take, I believe, on both sides.
31: Jason and I were talking offline before you jumped on, and I think you're the perfect person as an entrepreneur now, an owner of businesses. Again, you're a family guy, so you have a long-term perspective and love affair with the game of baseball. You want baseball to win. If you had to wear a McKinsey or a Bain consultant hat and you didn't play 100 years in Major League Baseball and you didn't own a team, with the limited information that you have, because obviously we're not privy to everything, but conceptually you understand the basic issues, what advice would you give both sides if you bring the head of the union and Rob Manfred and Dan Halem? What would be your advice to piece this thing together?
30: I'd say, you know what? Let's settle it old school. You guys both grab a bat. Let's see if you can hit more home runs.
31: Call it there a day. You go.
30: But, you know, that's a tough question because there's so much on both sides. And unless you have the full scope of the picture, it's hard to really kind of throw out any kind of advice on it. So that's where it's just, you know, it's the question is how deep is the rabbit hole? You know, yeah. So I'm not really like in those conversations or have been in those conversations. So to really try to speak on it would be, it doesn't really do a whole lot, but I would just say from anybody, I think you got to have the entire picture to be able to really be able to weigh in on something like that.
29: I mean, I guess the only question that I would ask this of both of you, because I come at it from a fan's perspective and someone who cares about the game and obviously, you know, is interested in business. That's the entirety of my knowledge here. But I do know from having been and full disclosure, Ryan, part of the, well, you're in Atlanta now, I love that. As an Atlanta Braves fan, I had some feelings about you and the Phillies over the years, the NL East. But, you know, with Alex with the Yankees, with you with the Phillies, with me as an Atlanta fan, like, we've had the benefit of being, like, among the haves, as it were. You know, like, teams that were, like, investing heavily and willing to sort of pay. I guess I wonder, and Alex, maybe you can answer this first for me. How do you get sort of the haves and the have-nots together on something? Because that seems to be the core issue here, that, you know, you just have the, you know, have this, like, unbelievable disparity. You guys had the benefit of playing for well-resourced, huge fan base teams, but not everybody has that. So, Alex, I just don't know how baseball circles that square.
31: I think if you just zoom out, right? And I'm going to give it to you back, Jason, so don't think you're going to escape this question. You're going to answer the same question Ryan and I did. But I was just saying, look, very basic. You have four major leagues in the U.S., right? You have hockey, you have the NFL, NBA, and MLB. Back in the day, call it 40 years ago, 50 years ago, it's safe to say baseball was number one, okay? That's no longer the case today. How do you value these leagues? I think there's three major metrics. Enterprise value, appreciation of these franchises. I think you look at gross revenue, right, that teams are making, and then you make salaries. And the truth of it is, if you stack all four of the leagues, baseball is below, they're number fourth by far in every category. In salary, ironically, they don't have a salary cap. In revenue, and obviously in enterprise values. And you see what's happened to the NBA and NFL. So I would say, let's try to copy and paste the best practices that they have, because we want all three things too in baseball. We want enterprise values to go up more than 4% a year. We'd rather be like 27% like hockey, or 19% like NBA, or 19% like NFL year over year, not 5%. So that's one for the owners. Number two, we want revenues to go up. As revenues go up, guess what it affects? It should affect salaries. And then the last thing is, you need to get those three things and align so your behavior can really be affect a win for everybody.
29: I mean, I don't know. I think about it from the perspective, again, and I never, you know, the famous quote, I never played the game. So I don't have the perspective you guys have as players. And I do understand where the players are coming from. And Ryan, you alluded to this earlier. A player's mindset is, if I make it to the show, I'm going to get mine, right? Like, I'm going to make my, you like, and

0: Theoretically, I'm going to ask you to leave money on the table, quote unquote, for the greater good of the game, because he's going to be like, no, I want to get paid. Like, I mean, to me, some of it just comes down purely to that. I guess the other thing that I would sort of wonder aloud with both of you guys as owners is all of the owners need to have the sort of ambition that you guys have as owners. And Alex, I know you've seen this in the NBA and the W. When ownership who's really deeply invested in the growth of the game overall is around the table and collectively working together, that grows the game as well. So I don't know. Like, I just it bums me out as a fan that it can't get closer to this. Anyway.
1: And the last thing before we beat this, you know, like a dead horse, but 5.5 years is the average career of a Major League Baseball player. 5.5. So then if you
0: five
1: think
0: and a half, is that right?
1: That's wow. The average. That's the average. So in many ways, Ryan and I are both anomalies here. So then if you
0: big
1: have a
0: the, big time,
1: if you have a union that, let's say, supports 800 members, okay, but yet 85% of the revenue is going to the top 10, like Ryan and I, are you really supporting the union? Why not really take a more democratic approach and make sure that those guys that play only 5.5 years get a little bit of a payday and you pay them earlier? That way, if a pedestrian player becomes a free agent or even a superstar for that matter, if the Yankees, if the Dodgers, if the Red Sox already have a first baseman, then Ryan Howard's out of luck. He's a free agent the wrong year versus other leagues where you can have Oklahoma City and the NBA, you know, spend almost $700 million in three players in one offseason. That's what I would love the Marlins to be able to do, or the Royals. How we get there, there's a lot smarter people to do that, but I know what the end game should be.
2: I think for players, it's like, how does the cap benefit us?
0: Yeah.
2: You know, I think that's part of the question is, how does that benefit us? And I just remember, you know, when we were playing, it was all we were ever told was like, a cap is bad. Like, you don't want that. But I don't ever really recall anybody really explaining to me what the benefit was. So, you know, again, I think they'll have all those conversations. The players are going to have their wants. The league's going to have their wants, and there's got to be some give and take on both sides. So again, it's just hopefully, you know, you get all the information and everybody's making the right informed choices for what's going to be best for the game.
1: This resembles, and Ryan and I have both been in the room for, you know, over a decade, if not two decades, as members of the union, is that right now is like politics. The Democrats and the Republican, they're all dug in. They all have their right. They're not going to lose. They're not listening to each other. So I think the best practice could be, can you bring in a Warren Buffett, a Jamie Dimon, some people that you really respect, a Mary Erdos, and say, okay, here's the best business plan for baseball. Now, you guys, your three options, here's your menu, go get them. Because I do think that there's a lot lost in translation right now, because there's so much anger that goes back to Marvin Miller. And to Ryan's point, we were taught as teenagers to die on that mark for a salary cap. We will die on that. And that's the issue.
0: Yeah, no, Ryan, you said it perfect. I think that is such a, that's one of the best points I've heard about this. And you really have a knack for distilling it down, because you're exactly right. I mean, that is the issue is that it is a pretty complicated issue. Has unfortunately, I'm sort of turning it around, has become oversimplified, I think, for the players and for the owners. And you know, that's too bad. I just, and I think you know, and we'll wrap here, but like, Ryan, you also made a point that I think is super important, which is there's a lot at stake here. Baseball is thriving right now. You know, it's
2: yes,
0: like,
2: it
0: I
2: is.
0: See my 20 something year old sons, who Alex knows, like, they're huge baseball fans, you know, and if they can have the sort of experience in baseball that they had with the Knicks and basketball, and, you know, really just having it come back to the center of the culture. But if baseball disappears for a season, my God, I mean, that's a disaster.
2: Well, I think they'll get it figured out.
0: Yeah.
2: Before that, I think
0: there'll
2: be I think there'll be a season next year, and hope that there'll be a season next year. But I mean, again, you got to go. It's the ugly part of the game, the ugly part of the business, the process.
0: Thanks so much for listening to just part of our conversation with Ryan Howard. 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
6: And I'm Monica Ricks in the Bloomberg Newsroom. Here are some of the stories we're watching. Major OPEC Plus nations will keep oil production quotas unchanged in October as the war in Iran continues. The group met virtually this morning and decided to keep targets steady after a series of mostly symbolic quota increases. They've still got another layer of halted supplies that needs to be restored, but that's not expected to happen till at least next year. Meantime, U.S. gas prices are higher than they were this time last year, especially in Southern California, where AAA says drivers will spend about $18 to $24 more this year to fill up.
7: Can't afford that. I really can't. If this is how much I have to spend on gas, I can't really spend anything on anything else, you know?
6: Nationwide, regular unleaded's about $4.14 a gallon, but higher in California at $5.84. Airfares also up 2% compared to last year, but AAA says it's not seeing a large decline in travel for the Labor Day holiday, with more than 45 million people on the move. Germany's ISAR Aerospace just made history, launching its first rocket and satellites into orbit from Norway. Bloomberg's Ed Kalecki tells us this marks a key step in Europe's efforts to compete with U.S. companies for commercial space missions.
8: The German startup Spectrum rocket lifted from the spaceport in Norway on Saturday and after about 4 minutes became the first private space mission to reach orbit from continental Europe. With a height of 92 feet and the ability to deliver 2,200 pounds to low Earth orbit, Spectrum is much smaller than rockets from Elon Musk's SpaceX, the industry leader that held the biggest initial public offering ever in June. Ed Kalecki, Bloomberg Radio.
6: The S&P 500 is making three additions in its latest quarterly rebalancing. We get more on that from Bloomberg's Charlie Pellett.
9: S&P Dow Jones Indices says Bloom Energy, Illumina, and Everpure will join the S&P 500. The three companies will replace Molson Coors Beverage, Trade Desk, and Builders First Source before the start of trading on September 21st. Bloom Energy is a fuel cell maker, Illumina is a life sciences firm, and Everpure is a computer storage firm. The growth of passive investing has elevated the importance of inclusion in the S&P 500. In New York, Charlie Pellett, Bloomberg Radio.
6: 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I'm Monica Ricks, and this is Bloomberg.
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0: You're listening to the Big Take Podcast on Bloomberg Radio. I'm Sarah Holder, and today on the show, we're talking about how Europe and the U.S. are positioning themselves as Russia escalates its attacks against a depleted Ukraine. So, Mark, over the past few days, Russia has escalated its attacks on Ukraine. Last night was the sixth straight night of bombardments on Kyiv.
21: Right. It has been a pretty dark period now for the Ukrainians. It's only in the last year that they've actually had the capacity to strike back at Russia in the way that Russia is striking them. And so they've become really quite successful in hitting targets, embarrassing targets close to Moscow, in a way that has forced Putin to rethink how he's going to execute the war going forward. And he has decided to escalate. And the other part is that the Russians are producing more ballistic missiles and more cruise missiles than at any time before during the war by multiples. And the Ukrainians have run out of Patriots, which are the only missiles that they have, really, that are capable of bringing down ballistic missiles. So you have that advantage, which President Putin absolutely wants to exploit this winter. And at the same time, you have a decision in Moscow that the United States is not going to deliver Ukraine to them on a plate.
0: I'm Sarah Holder, and this is The Big Take from Bloomberg News. Today on the show, Bloomberg Opinion's Mark Champion joins me to unpack the latest on the Russia-Ukraine war, how Europe and the U.S. are positioning themselves as Russia escalates its attacks against a depleted Ukraine. What does this all, Russia's capabilities, Ukraine's dwindling defenses, suggest about the state of the conflict right now and where things could go from here?
21: The conflict has always had two theaters. There's the air war and there's the ground war. And the ground war, it's been a bad year for the Russians, a relatively good one for the Ukrainians. So the Russians have really been able to move at a rate much slower than the trench warfare of World War One. So it doesn't get much slower than that. They've also taken enormous casualties. The Ukrainians were able to deploy drones, new land drones, all kinds of new technologies that the Russians have taken time to catch up with. There's a cycle here. So eventually the Russians do catch up and they have their own developments. So it won't always look this good for the Ukrainians. And indeed, I think this winter is going to be pretty tough all the way across the board. Russians themselves, you know, ordinary Russians are now much more exposed to the war than before. They know it's a war, not a special military operation, as Putin called it. And at this point, you know, as he escalates, Putin is considering, we don't know if he'll do it, but he is considering another major mobilization of forces towards the end of the year. That would get him to about 300,000 extra troops by the spring. These are things that are quite worrying for the Ukrainians because they can't do that.
0: So the director of the CIA, John Ratcliffe, paid a visit to Moscow last week, and the visit has been described as secretive, mysterious. This doesn't happen every day. What do we know about Ratcliffe's trip?
21: We don't know exactly what was talked about. Well, there's been lots of different reports saying different things about whether he did or he didn't see Putin, etc. But from the response of the Baltic states, you know, he visited them as well. It seems pretty clear that he went to tell the Russians that you need to think really hard and long before you take on NATO. There's been a number of reports coming out of the CIA. You know, obviously the CIA doesn't get on a pulpit and say this stuff, but there have been reports, you know, from sources within the CIA basically saying that the Russians were contemplating some kind of test of NATO. And that is very plausible because it's already happening in hybrid form. You know, increased numbers of airspace penetrations by Russian drones in Romania, Moldova, in Poland, and in other places in the Baltic states. And then also with a number of sabotage operations that have either taken place or have been foiled. One in particular in Germany where an armed drone was found at the airport from which the planes leave from Germany to get weapons to Ukraine. And it's been very interesting listening to the Balts, because on the one hand, they made it clear that those were the concerns, but they also said, this doesn't mean that anyone thinks that, you know, Putin's about to line up troops outside of Estonia, Latvia, Lithuania, Finland, wherever, and then march them across the border. He's far too engaged in Ukraine to be able to do that. And he has many other tools with which to test NATO. So it's it's consistent with a lot of evidence that the Russians have decided that there is clearly a framework in Russia where it's now understood that Europe, and within that the UK, are now enemies number one, and that they need somehow to put pressure on the Europeans if they're going to end the war on their term.
0: Mm-hmm. And so far, nothing has actually triggered the Joint Defense Pact of NATO nations. Have these nations come close?
21: This entire question lives in the gray area, which is why, you know, we call it hybrid warfare on the part of the Russians. But also, you know, there's a kind of hybrid response also, you know, the benefit of hybrid is that you don't have to go to all the way to the top of the escalation ladder right away, where you don't know if you have escalation dominance, especially with a nuclear power like Russia. You don't want to test it either. You know, it's not like NATO wants to be tested and wants to have the question of, will Donald Trump come to the aid of Estonia, is not a question you want to ask. The Europeans are in this sort of rather difficult position where, you know, there may be Russian drones that, you know, fly all over Poland, as happened, and the Poles then have to start shooting them down, you know, at enormous cost, only to find out that they're decoy drones that cost, you know, $20,000, if that. And they don't call for an Article 5, you know, violation or anything of that sort. And they don't even, you know, take any kind of retributive action against the Russians, precisely because they don't actually want to escalate.
0: Obviously, some of the statements we've heard from the Kremlin are in response to Europe's continued funding and provisions of ammunition and weaponry to Ukraine. How strong is that support, you know, going into 4.5 years of this war?
21: From the Russian point of view, it's way too strong. From the Russian point of view, this has been an enormous frustration and surprise. It's difficult to overestimate, you know, just how little the Russians think of Europe as a kind of cohesive geopolitical power. So the fact that the Europeans have been that strong and that united, that has been a huge frustration on the part of the Russians. But they still see it as the weak point for Ukraine. If they can only get that supply to dry up, then they will be able to make their sheer force of numbers and superior arms industry count on the battlefield and wrap this up, you know, on their terms and get Ukraine into the position it wants, which is essentially as a vassal state.
0: You know, you wrote recently, as fall and winter loom, the West is sorely underestimating both the threat approaching in Ukraine and the potential for it to spill across Europe's borders. I'm wondering if you could say more about why this winter is looking so vulnerable for Ukraine.
21: So on the one hand, as I was saying, that the Ukrainians themselves, they have this, you know, I hate the word perfect storm, but they have this matching for the Russians, this moment at which they have an advantage which President Putin absolutely wants to exploit this winter. The Russians are feeling that they've got an opportunity to break the Ukrainian will, and that they now know that they need to go after the Europeans. And those two things meld in the form of refugees. So if you can freeze the Ukrainians to such an extent that you have, again, hundreds of thousands or even millions of Ukrainians crossing the border into Poland and to Eastern Europe, to Germany, to France, then you can sow dissent in Western Europe, especially in a year when you've got a series of elections in which pro-Russian, anti-Ukrainian populist right parties look to be doing well in opinion polls.
0: You raise the prospect that this is going to be a really rough winter for Ukraine, given Russia's military advantages at this juncture. What would have to happen in the next couple of weeks, months to change that? And how likely is that outcome? How likely is it that Ukraine will be able to get more patriots, sort of fend off these Russian attacks?
21: Right. So it's a very binary equation. You have ballistic missiles coming at you, and you either have to destroy them at source or destroy them in the air when they're on the way. So if a solution is going to be found for the Ukrainians and by the Ukrainians in time, then they will need to get the means to do those two things, both of them. And that means, getting offensive weapons that have a long enough range, and they'll need a number of patriots in order to stop the ones that do get launched. And that's, you know, both are difficult propositions. You only have a few countries that have available stocks. And, you know, the two obvious ones that have stocks and haven't really handed over a lot of them are Spain and Greece. Spain has provided some, but, you know, it will need a lot of persuasion to provide more. And Greece could, but Greece is always concerned about Turkey. And Ukraine is a long way away. You know, Greece is a fairly pro-Russian country in general. So it is a very difficult proposition to get. There just aren't very many patriots.
0: And on the U.S. side, you mentioned the Iran war, which has sort of both depleted the U.S.'s weapon capacity and also distracted the country, I think is fair to say. In the U.S., President Trump had campaigned on a vow to end the Russia-Ukraine war in a day. But more recently, the Trump administration has entertained a very Russia-friendly peace plan. I'm wondering, how is Putin sort of looking at Trump in his last 2 years in office as Russia escalates these attacks?
21: Yeah, I think Ukraine for Trump has definitely slid down the list of priorities. He was never somebody who was interested intrinsically, for either geopolitical or moral reasons, in the defense of Ukraine. His interest was in ending the war and to have that kind of victory and to extract something from it, you know, from the Russians, from the Ukrainians, whether it's critical mineral deals or trade deals, special privileges and going back into Russia for American oil companies, those kinds of things.
0: 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I'm Sarah Holder, and I spoke with Mark Champion about how Europe and the U.S. are positioning themselves as Russia escalates its attacks against a depleted Ukraine. 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
7: From ABC News, I'm Wayne Cabot. It's a timeless American tradition. Labor Day weekend ends, hardcore campaigning begins. Think you've seen a lot of ads so far? Just wait. This year, there's an unknown. Today, the Trump administration asked the Supreme Court to weigh in after a federal judge blocked the federal moves to restrict what a third of us did in 2024. Vote by mail. Some states have already mailed out the ballots ahead of the midterms. There's no end in sight to the war in Iran, and President Trump had recently characterized the conflict as small potatoes. Both sides are attacking oil tankers in the region. Iran continues to say it is ready and willing to fight the U.S. indefinitely. Former Secretary of the Air Force Frank Kendall tells ABC's Martha Raddatz on This Week, reasons for the U.S. to instigate the war were never clear.
22: What I don't understand, frankly, about the Iran war is what advice was given to the president that led him to start this conflict, aside from the fact that he never got approval from Congress to do it. The results of the initial strike have been about as one would have predicted. The illusion that the Iranian regime would suddenly fall and this would be a very short conflict was not one that's been held by anybody else until now.
7: Hoping to end the war in Ukraine, U.S. diplomat Steve Witkoff and President Trump's son-in-law Jared Kushner meeting today in Kyiv with President Zelensky, yesterday in Moscow with Vladimir Putin.
23: At a joint appearance at the Kremlin after their talks, Witkoff thanked Putin for endorsing a no-attack policy in Moscow and Kyiv so that the Americans' visits could be safe. And
24: we were sitting outside just now, me, Jared, and Carol, and then Yuri joined us, and we were all talking about when we retire, we'll have all these incredible stories and incredible memories, and yours will be right at the top of it all.
23: The Witkoff-Kushner visits come as Russia and Ukraine have escalated air attacks.
7: ABC's Chuck Sievertson. 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
7: The tolling of the bells to mark 9/11 can be powerful, but sometimes silence speaks louder. This year we'll bring 7 moments of silence in New York, reflecting where we stand 25 years later. The traditional 6 moments of silence, timed to when each of the Twin Towers was struck, when each one fell, one for the moment the Pentagon was hit, one for when the hijacked Flight 93 crashed in Pennsylvania. A 7th moment of silence will be held to honor those lost to 9/11 health effects. More people have died of 9/11-related illnesses than died on that day, more than 3 times more, according to the World Trade Center Health Program. Hope remains alive in Nepal as another worker is rescued from the tunnels.
9: Rescuers giving the man water and hoisting him to safety in a helicopter. He is the 3rd worker rescued since Friday. Officials believe that roughly 500 more are still trapped in about a dozen tunnels throughout the region. And this morning, 75 Americans are among the nearly 5,000 people still missing.
7: ABC's Marcus Moore. Snakes at the Opera House? A Mozart opera at the New York Met calls for a snake, preferably a cooperative one. All Tame Animals employee Nancy Novograd.
10: I think you can tell if an animal does not want to be doing what it's doing. There's no forcing, there's no handling that's rough. Everything is done in a gentle, collaborative way.
7: I'm Wayne Cabot, ABC News.
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0: Ebb is the former chairman and CEO of Vanguard. He's been with the firm since 1986, and he has led each of the firm's client-facing divisions. He became CEO in 2008, right before that little snafu with Lehman Brothers. Chairman in 2010, he stepped down. 2017, is that about
1: 2017
0: right?
1: Is CEO, 2018 is chair.
0: As chair, currently he sits on the board of IBM and United Health and is become an active investor in a variety of fintech startups, Vanilla, Altruist, a few others. We'll go into detail about that. He is a senior advisor to firms such as Venrock and Permira, both venture capital and private equity. Bill McNabb, welcome back to Bloomberg.
1: Oh, thanks, Barry. It's great to be here.
0: So the last time, the last two times you were here, you were running Vanguard Group. I'm curious, how does a guy who rode at Dartmouth, taught Latin, and coached at the Haverford School, end up running the world's largest mutual fund company?
1: So there's an old saying that it's better to be lucky than smart. And
0: my mom used to say that to me all the time.
1: And that really did apply. I got very lucky, Barry, in terms of just opportunities that happened to come across, you know, come my way. And I had incredible mentors who sort of helped take those opportunities and make more of them than maybe they would have been otherwise. And, you know, one thing led to another.
0: Huh. Really interesting. So teaching Latin and coaching, what does that teach somebody like you about leadership that you were able to apply across three decades at Vanguard?
1: Yeah, you know, I think that the two big things, and I was very fortunate to work for somebody at Vanguard who really lived this, and I'll come back to that in a second, but the power of we versus I. Mm-hmm. I was coaching a rowing team, and no matter how good the individual athletes were, if they didn't really exist in order to make the boat go faster, you weren't going to win. And we had to really get that across to people. And you know, that collective drive for success actually is incredibly applicable in the business world. I think the other thing, maybe a little more subtle, is you lead by example. And, you know, some of the people who talk about it and they theorize and, you know, all these, you know, fancy sayings, I'd rather just watch somebody do what they do really well. And if, you know, if they're building good teams, just that example of how they do it is really worth emulating. I work for Jack Brennan, as you know, and mm-hmm. you've had Jack on here before as well. And Jack really lived that. Like for me, when I got to Vanguard, the we versus I was very apparent, where he was driving the firm. And then no one led by example better than Jack. And, you know, when you've grown up in that world as a coach and an athlete, and then you get it reinforced professionally, you know, early in your career, it becomes a way of thinking.
0: Yeah, big fan of Jack Brennan. Loved what he did. When you joined Vanguard in 86, it was obviously a fraction of where it was today. It was far less than $1 trillion. And even in the mid-80s, I mean, that was the beginning of the bull market that started in 82. You had Peter Lynch and the Fidelity Magellan Fund. Berkshire Hathaway was on the rise. Stock picking was on the rise. I guess I could say indexing was a fringe idea. What did the firm look like back in the mid-80s?
1: Yeah.
0: Did you have any idea what was coming your way over the next couple of decades?
1: This is why I said it's really better to be lucky than smart. I did not see this incredible explosion coming. What attracted me to Vanguard was I was working here, you know, for what's now J.P. Morgan Chase in New mm-hmm. York, and was getting a little frustrated with a lot of things and decided it was probably time to go. And one of my mentors said to me, go find a place where the values match your own. And when I went in and interviewed with Jack Brennan and then Jack Bogle, you know, it was like, wow, this is so different. And there was tremendous appeal. And so I did it really based on gut and intuition. At the time, so when I interviewed with Jack Bogle, the funny story was he had data, pulled out a bunch of stuff, and he's like, you know, we just crossed $15 billion under management, and I have no idea how we're going to get to 20. So I don't know why you would come here. You know, you're doing big things on Wall Street. And I didn't even really have a response. And then he went on, he goes, but of course, and for the next hour and a half, I got a lecture about everything that needed to change in the asset management business. I go home and my wife says to me, how'd it go? I said, I don't know. I didn't say anything. But she goes, well, what are you going to do? And I said, well, if he offers me the job, I'm going. Cause there's just something like there was the passion and the drive and the, you know, really contrarian view. So the early days, look, we paid as much attention to active management as Fidelity did. You know, so Fidelity had Peter Lynch in Magellan Fund. We had John Neff in the Windsor Fund.
0: Sure.
1: The great, you know, arguably one of the two or three greatest value investors in history. And, you know, Jack himself was very, you know, making sure that we were competitive. Money market funds were just taking off and we got into the money market fund wars. So, you know, people will, you know, it's hard for people to imagine today, but yields were in, you know, 17-18% right. at different times. And Dreyfus, Fidelity, and Vanguard were the three money market fund giants. You know, we each had a couple billion dollars, but everybody was comparing yields. And so active management and the yield on the money market fund in the early days, those were like the big drivers.
0: So my pet thesis. So to put this into context, $15 billion in the early 80s, just about $15 trillion today. That's just a crazy, crazy 1,000-fold increase, 10,000-fold increase. That's just an insane run. My theory is the late 90s, the scandals, the crashes, the analyst scandal, the accounting scandal, the IPO scandal, all one after another. I think a lot of people just threw their hands up and said, you know what? Just buy me the whole market and let me know when it's time to retire. Let me know when I have enough to retire. Is that oversimplifying what happened or is that a
1: really So I would factor? Say, I would say that's the psychological part of it.
0: Mm-hmm.
1: There was also the math part of it, mm-hmm. which is, on an after-tax basis, index funds beat 90% of active equities over any rolling 10-year
0: Anything more
1: period.
0: Than a decade.
1: Anything more than a decade. So if you were a long-term investor and you wanted to win, you indexed. And so, you know, it was interesting to me as a participant in the market. I'd listen to our competitors and they talk, well, you know, indexing's having its moment, but it's going to cycle out. And, you know, stock any markets will
0: now.
1: Be back any day. And the math was just overwhelming that when you and the real reason, and this was Jack Bogle's, again, oversimplified discussion, but essentially if you have two big parts of the market, one that's actively managed and one that's passively managed, they have to add up to the market.
0: That's right.
1: So the average on the active side is going to be the market because you know the index side is going to be the market. And then you take costs into account, all of a sudden you've got arithmetic working in your favor. So for us, there was this, it's simple, it's easy, it's low cost, and it works. And, you know, I think that was such a powerful thing. And our shareholders, Barry, as you know, because you've been a student of the game for so long, they stayed with us way longer than other investors stayed with their firms. And, you know, on average, I think it was 3x. So
0: wow.
1: the average duration of a relationship was 3x that of the industry. That's an incredible advantage in terms of just, you know, how you think about your business.
0: So you become CEO in August 08. 2 weeks later, Lehman Brothers goes kaput. Remind us what was happening in that era. What was that transition like, stepping into the lead role just as it looks like the world is going to hell? And what was that experience like?
1: Yeah, so look, you know, in the darkest days, I mean, everyone was questioning whether the system would survive. So different than other crises we've seen. People really looked at, like, will the market actually survive this? And we had a deep-seated belief it would. Mm-hmm. And so we kind of had this bifurcated way of looking at the world. Like, each and every day, what were we doing to better assure our investors that somewhere down the road, things would get better, and they had to stay the course. Like, the worst thing you could do was to panic, unless you really believed the world was going to end. And we had to do so. We met twice a day, every morning and every afternoon, and we went through, you know, transaction by transaction, fund performance, everything you needed to, you know, try to assure our investors. At the same time, we knew that the world was going to be different. Regulation was going to be different. The competitive landscape was going to change. And maybe even some of the business models were going to change. Mm-hmm. And so we started laying the groundwork for all those changes. And, you know, just to give you a couple of tangible examples, the role of advisors. So at that point in time, the independent advisor channel, which, you, again, you've lived this, was a really tiny fraction of advisors. Most of it was, you know, the big brokerage firms, and they were primarily commission driven.
0: Right. All transaction.
1: All transaction based and essentially conflicted, because the more you trade, the more money they make. The more you trade, the more you lose from a performance standpoint. So we believe that the world, this would accelerate the move to asset based fees, and that it would be a very different model. The other one for us, we really thought this would accelerate indexing for all the reasons that you cited earlier, in terms of just, hey, it's safe, it's just buy the market. And again, the math was overwhelming. Even during a downturn, stock pickers did not outperform the index.
0: Which is the claim before, right. Just wait till the next downturn, right. And you'll see how well stock pickers have done.
1: So we knew that, so we started to make moves around those changes. We knew the regulations were going to change a lot. And we also knew the competitive landscape. And frankly, we didn't get that all right. We knew somebody would end up with iShares because Barclays Bank was under such duress. Mm-hmm. I didn't see BlackRock doing it. I just didn't anticipate that. It was, you know,
0: what a great buy for them. It was spectacular.
1: It was phenomenal. I mean, you know, one of the stories we don't talk much about, we actually were a serious bidder on it until the regulators came in and changed the game, and then we had to back away.
0: Coming up, we continue our conversation with Bill McNabb, former CEO and chairman of the Vanguard Group, talking about his new roles in the boardroom and working with startups. I'm Barry Ritholtz. 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
17: I'm Barry Ritholtz. You're listening to Masters in Business on Bloomberg Radio. My extra special guest this week is Bill McNabb. He is the former CEO and chairman of Vanguard. The firm now runs, is it $14 trillion? Some wild number. So you step down as CEO at 60 with the firm pretty much running on all cylinders, doing great team. As someone who just went through the process of succession planning, I have to ask you, how did you know it was time to step down? How do you think about doing succession correctly? There are so many examples of firms that get it wrong.
18: So, one of the things about, again, I had a great mentor on this. My predecessor, Jack Brennan, Jack retired when he was, 54.
17: Mm-hmm. But he stayed as chairman for a few years, right?
18: Just a year.
17: Okay.
18: But he had run the firm for 12 years. And I couldn't believe it when he told me he was going to do this and I was going to succeed him. And I asked him why. And he said, look, he goes, somewhere in that 10 to 12 year range, if you've done a decent job, people stop pushing you and they stop questioning you because you've been right more than you've been wrong. And he goes, that's not healthy. And the ability to reinvent the firm or to really push for innovation gets harder because you really need a collective wisdom to do that. And, that's where the art is, Barry, but I felt like the team was really strong. I was seeing signs, we'd had a lot of success. So I was seeing some of those signs and it was, okay, time to let a new generation see what they can do and, leave the place in a good spot and then go.
17: Did you set up like a detailed plan as to your retirement, or was it just evolving organically?
18: So I had a detailed plan as to how we were going to do the transition at Vanguard, and we worked really closely with our board on that, and there were steps. In terms of my own thing, I was like, I didn't want to think about it. I thought I'd wait until I was out. I had a year where I was board chair still. And I'd originally said I would do that for as long as 3 years. Mm-hmm. But after a year, it became clear, like, the firm's really doing great. Like, there's no need for this. But that year, I did a ton of travel for us, all around the world, seeing clients, regulators, whomever. And I also did a lot down in D.C. because there was a lot of regulatory stuff going on. And so I had a lot of travel time. So I that's when I started to think about, okay, what am I going to do at this next phase? And, I describe this phase as sort of there's like three parts to it. There's family and fun. There's governance. And then there's, I call it pay it forward, but mentoring and, helping develop a new cadre of leaders and so forth. And, I've been pretty, I won't say systematic, but I've tried to be careful. I've probably overcommitted it a couple times in different things. But, you try to feel your way through that. And the family and fun stuff are the passion things. The governance for me, I had a opportunity to co-write a book on governance with Ram Charan. And, we did the book and we talked to everybody. Like it was so much fun, talking to Warren Buffett about, how does he think about governance? Just incredible. And, Dennis Carey was the third co-author, by the way. And so I did that and that led to, co-leading the NACD's Blue Ribbon Commission on the future of the American boardroom. And I do work with CECP, which is CEOs for Corporate Purpose, Daryl Brewster's organization, which does incredible work on governance as well. So I had this whole sort of academic thing around governance going on, and then got the opportunity to serve on two, very large public boards where, you're on the other side.
17: So let's talk about those boards. Yeah. IBM and United Health Group, two giant companies, so different and each going through very different transformations. How do you shift from being a CEO to being a director? And what can a board actually accomplish other than just responding to crises as they come along?
18: I think the board, I think there's sort of three broad categories that the board has to lean in on. You know, the hardest thing being an ex-CEO is you're used to like running things, mm-hmm. and you can't do that. Like, there's a line between management and governance for a reason. And so, you try to be very aware of that. But I think where you can lean in is how, if you think about at the highest level, what you're doing is you're allocating capital. Mm-hmm. And you're allocating financial capital and human capital. So for us, the way we phrased it, and we did this in our book, by the way, we said, look, focus on talent, focus on strategy, focus on risk. And from a governance standpoint, it all sort of boils up to those three things. And how do you help the company think through talent and culture? Do you have the right people to execute the strategy? Most boards want to go right to strategy. But I think you've got to really help the CEO and the C-suite team think about that culture and think about talent. The best companies do this really well. Strategy has really evolved. It used to be, I can remember doing this with the Vanguard board early in my career. You know, you do a strategic plan, a five-year plan, and it was all written down. And okay, this is what we're going to do. I mean, you've got to be so much more agile now.
17: That's the great Mike Tyson quote. Everybody has a strategy until they're punched in the nose. It's got to be applicable to big corporations as well.
18: So, we talked in talking about my Vanguard experience. I got it firsthand in 2008.
17: Yeah,
18: because we had a plan. And that plan we just threw it out. And that plan was one of the coolest sets of objectives and things we were going to do different. Completely off
17: because the world totally changed.
18: The world changed. And so I've tried to bring that mentality in the boardroom. And I'm very lucky that, the two boards I serve on think that way. I think IBM has gone through a lot of transformation. Our current CEO, Arvin, he's really brought a strategic agility into the company. And, if you look at the progress the firm has made since he became

0: giant business model that's being rebuilt from the ground up?
1: Look, you try to bring what experiences you have, and you try to ask really good questions. And our board has got a breadth. I mean, when you look at the breadth in the board, different people bring different perspectives. So I think when I first came on the board, it was the idea was, oh, you're going to bring a shareholder perspective, like mm-hmm. just the shareholder voice in the room. And that's true. But I'm also doing all this work now in the venture world. And so I'm living the AI life mm-hmm. big time. I'm seeing, you know, the pluses and minuses and everything else. So you try to bring some of that experience. We've got other people who are, you know, deep in, you know, different elements of technology. We've got other people who are really deep in terms of, you know, financial services, and which is a huge part of our customer base. We've got some people who are, you know, who will push on the science. You know, we have a former president of a major university, but her whole background was computer science. And so when we start talking quantum, like her eyes light up, and I mean, she can go toe to toe with, you know, the research team on the quantum stuff. We're never going to know as much as the management team and the people on the ground. But if you can ask the right questions, you know, I think that becomes really important.
0: Let's talk about your other big company board seat, United Health. Really, I don't know any company that's gone through a rougher stretch due to outside forces. The CEO gets murdered. Then there was the guidance issue. Big leadership change. The former CEO comes back, Steve Helmsley. And now they're in the midst of a turnaround. What is the board's job in an environment where it's just one crisis after another and nothing that the company has necessarily done? It seems to be almost all, you know, random externalities.
1: So you have to, this is again going back to that agility thing. You know, a lot of business writers have talked about, you know, the need for management teams to, you know, have a more venture, more startup mentality, be quick to pivot. Boards now have to be quicker to pivot. So we've had to pivot. We've had to think about leadership differently. You know, Steve coming back, huge blessing for us that he's ready and able and willing to do that. One of the greatest CEOs of our time. You know, most people don't know his name, but his ability to see around corners and make hard decisions and then go and execute, it's incredible. But that wasn't in the plan, Barry. we had to adjust pretty quickly. And, you know, what you try to ask the right questions, you try to probe, you try to be supportive where you need to be supportive, and you try to be challenging where you need to be challenging.
0: So it's so fascinating to me that you're on these two giant publicly traded companies' boards. Vanguard is mutual. They have no outside shareholders. All their mutual fund investors are effectively the owners. There's no stock price to worry about. How different is it stepping into this world of public company directors? It seems like, you know, such a giant shift.
1: Yeah, it is. And look, I think there are people who are in a lot of ways are way more qualified than I am. And, you know, you try to be as helpful as you can be. I think the one thing that Vanguard actually really trained me well for was to think long term. Mm-hmm. And yet at the same time, you know, our performance was measured every day, every week, every month. So we had this ability to do both.
0: Uh-huh.
1: And, you know, again, Jack Brennan, Jack Bogle really drilled that into us. And I think our team did it exceptionally well.
0: Coming up, we continue our conversation with Bill McNabb, former CEO and chairman of the Vanguard Group, talking about startups and the future of advice. I'm Barry Ritholtz. You're listening to Masters in Business on Bloomberg Radio.
2: 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And where every "you got this" echoes louder because it's backed by a community that truly cares. 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
4: And I'm Monica Ricks in the Bloomberg Newsroom. Here are some of the stories we're watching. Key OPEC Plus members will stick with a plan to keep crude production quotas steady next month. A subgroup led by Saudi Arabia and Russia met virtually this morning and nominally completed the return of output halted back in 2023. But it's been mostly symbolic since the war with Iran has prevented Middle Eastern nations from implementing the hikes in practice. Energy Secretary Chris Wright is defending the Trump administration's actions in Iran as gas prices keep soaring this Labor Day weekend.
5: We're doing everything we can to grow the production of gasoline as we pass Labor Day tomorrow. So the Trump administration is leaning in heavily in that area.
4: Right on ABC's This Week. But he stopped short of making price predictions, saying they're probably more likely to go down than up, despite the national average now hitting $4.15 a gallon, according to AAA. That's up from about $3.20 this time last year. Sir Richard Branson is blaming higher airfare on leaders who start wars. He didn't name names, but blasted the U.S. war with Iran as unnecessary.
6: This war has just resulted in much higher oil prices all over the world, and inflation being one of the consequences.
4: Branson on the BBC. Virgin Atlantic added a fuel surcharge to ticket prices in response to the war earlier this year. But many U.S. airlines have opted to raise base airfares and baggage fees instead. Two Federal Reserve governors are under fire now for allegedly meeting with or attending events hosted by private sector banking officials during the central bank's blackout periods when these types of meetings are restricted. Bloomberg's Ed Kalecki has details.
7: Calendars for May and June showed Vice Chair for Supervision Michelle Bowman met with the head of the Massachusetts Bankers Association the week before the June Federal Open Market Committee meeting. A Fed spokesperson said the meeting was in preparation for a public speaking engagement of Bowman's at an event hosted by that organization in the week following the FOMC meeting. Governor Jerome Powell, who stepped down as Fed chair in May, attended a reception hosted by the Global Board of Directors of Bank of New York Mellon on June 9th, a week before the same FOMC meeting. Powell was invited as a guest and had no speaking role at the event. The records were requested by Bloomberg News in July and were released by the Fed Friday evening. Ed Kalecki, Bloomberg Radio.
4: 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I'm Monica Ricks, and this is Bloomberg.
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20: I'm Barry Ritholtz. 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My extra special guest this week is Bill McNabb, former CEO and chairman at the Vanguard Group, now sitting on a few boards and advising private equity, venture capital, and startup firms, which is really quite the pivot from a mutual fund guy to a VC and PE sort of guy. What attracted you to those fields and some of the younger companies that you're advising?
21: So, you know, two things I would say. You know, one,
0: I had no experience in the private markets. Private markets are growing dramatically, and I just felt like I need to understand this better. Mm-hmm. And you know, for me, that was, you know, the chance to learn something new and hopefully help while you're doing it. But, you know, selfishly, I thought I was going to learn a lot, and I've been overwhelmed by how much I've learned. Mm-hmm. And how much more I have to learn. Second, during my last couple years at Vanguard, we established a research group that, you know, and we began to talk about doing some venture investing ourselves, less, not about making money or on behalf of our clients, but more just being in the ecosystem. And that all came about because we did a trip to Silicon Valley, took the whole leadership team, met with every large VC there, a bunch of their portfolio companies. And we walked away blown away by what we didn't know about our own business, mm-hmm. and what the future might look like. And so to me, no matter where you are in the investment arc, if you will, understanding what goes on in the startup world is, I think, just important to understanding the bigger picture. And then the last thing I'd say, this is just a passion play, like, mm-hmm. you know, our mission, you know, if you boiled everything down at Vanguard, we wanted to make the world a better place for investors like that. I mean, we got up every morning and afternoon. I'm lucky I get to do that. And the startups I'm working with, I believe very deeply that they have the potential to make the world a better place for investors. And if I can keep doing that for the next 20 years, I'm going to be really happy.
20: So you're a senior advisor to Venrock. Are you helping them vet startups or ideas or founders? Like, what's your role with a, you know, a fairly well-known venture fund like that?
0: So, you know, the partner with whom I work the most is a guy named Nick Byam. He's incredible. He's just sees around corners. He's got 25 years of experience doing this. He's like, I learn something every time I talk to him. So, Nick will get approached by a lot of different people. He will meet a lot of different people. When he gets something that's interesting, you know, I often get a call and it's like, hey, would you talk to these guys and see what you think? And so you and I both have good connections with Jason Wenk at Altruist.
20: Mm-hmm.
0: And
20: that's just how my recent full disclosure, by the way, not to only a recent guest, Ritholtz Wealth Management uses Altruist as a custodian. The firm's venture arm is an investor in it. I personally am an investor in it. I always like to get those disclosures yep. out so nobody misunderstands what we're talking about.
0: And I'm an investor there too, so yes. Nick calls me after we first met and he says, there's this guy I want you to meet and just tell me what you think. He goes, we've invested in it. So Venrock had actually already invested in this case. So I meet Jason and I'm like, he had me on hello, right? Like,
20: super impressive.
0: Incredibly
20: right?
0: impressive. So in the early days, it was Nick, Jason, and me in the boardroom. And, you know, I would say my role there was really twofold. One was just Jason was a student of Vanguard and like, what did we get right? What did we not get right? How did we think about scaling? So I tried to bring that to, you know, to the discussions in the boardroom. And then very importantly, over time, you know, Jason particularly asked me, like, can you like just talk to some of my senior team on a regular basis? And so I do. And, you know, that's the mentoring part. And I think that's a big part of what, in a sense, I'm there for is, you know, I've made a lot of mistakes. I've, you know, sort of lived a lot of different movies that they're going to now watch
20: and live through.
0: And live through. And, you know, where is it relevant and where is it not relevant? There are situations where new ideas get presented and then I will be part of the vetting process as well. So, you know, Vanilla, which is a software product, help with estate planning. You know, there's a Steve Lockshin who, you know, mm-hmm. Personally, incredibly brilliant planner around all this. And it's like, let's take his brain and codify it.
20: Turn it into software.
0: And, you know, I got a chance to interact and we knew Steve a little bit from Vanguard and serving him, you know, through the investment side. We started, an RIA from scratch. So I don't know if we'll ever be able to compete with you, but
20: we're still under $10 billion. Yeah. Which I have to explain to family members is walking around cash. It's not real money.
0: It's real money. You guys have done a great job. But what if you had a blank sheet of paper and could create a firm from scratch? So we're going to do that, and we're in the process. It's called ARCA. You may have seen some of the press releases on it. I got a chance to work with two co-founders there are three co-founders of the firm Finney. And again, Finney is a little different, because what Finney's trying to do is really help firms do a better job matching prospects and clients, and in turning prospects, the right prospects, into the right clients. This is a huge problem in the RIA space.
20: People don't understand how important fit is. Yeah. And we've been fortunate to build that into our process, because it's disruptive for someone to come in. They're the wrong fit. They transfer everything in. It's so much time and effort. It's such a lift. And then 6 months later, everybody realizes, oh, we've made a mistake. And then it's a divorce, and it's disruptive on the way out.
0: We actually were really strict on client selection in my time at Vanguard. And so when I met the two of the co-founders in particular, I talked to a lot, and they're describing this to me. I'm like, oh my God, I love this stuff. This is exactly how, it's one of the most important things you learn in terms of building a great business is that fit. And they were thinking about things and from a technology standpoint that were way beyond me. I mean, they're a bunch of AI engineers. It didn't exist 15 years ago, 10 years ago even. And watching that, watching their thinking on that. But very importantly, one of the cool things, and again, I'm getting tactical here with Finney, but it's just interesting to me because they developed they're going to price this in a way that aligns outcomes much more structurally sound. So at Vanguard, one of the cool things we did was where we had active equity, for example, every active equity manager was on an incentive scheme where if they outperformed over a long period of time, we would actually pay more. Mm-hmm. And the expense ratio would go up. And we were happy with that. And if they didn't,
20: The other way.
0: It went the other way. We're the only firm who did that across every active equity portfolio. And we did that very early. Finney's doing a similar concept, an analogous concept with we're not going to be your traditional SaaS company where we charge these really big seat licenses and, we're negotiating on who's using what. We're going to do it all on success. Like if you get the right clients, we'll earn more money. And if you don't, That's on us. It's a really cool concept. And so, again, we got tactical there, but it makes a point that, what you're really looking for, if they get it right, it changes the industry in a really positive way. Altruist gets it right, it changes the industry in a really positive way.
20: So let's dive down into that a little deeper for each of those.
0: Yeah.
20: I had always been told, hey, custody is, razor thin margins. There's nothing you can do there. And besides Schwab and Fidelity, the giants in that space, no one's going to take them on. You have to be a little, crazy to say, I'm going to take on the two behemoths. But Altruist has become the third largest custodian for RIAs, at least if we're going by advisor served. I don't know how it looks like by dollar amount. What did you see when you first started talking to Jason Wenk about what has always been such a challenging low margin business?
0: Jason had this vision that that the legacy players, do a fine job, at a level, but in a sense these businesses had become, I hate the term cash cow, but there's not a lot of innovation, not a lot of new technology being brought to bear.
20: I want to say 2 years ago, and I hope I'm not getting this wrong, I think it was Schwab was generating 57% of their revenue just from the cash sweep that they're paying a few bips on, but earning 3-4% on.
0: Spreads everything there. That's exactly right. So, he had this path, and he had been an advisor. Mm-hmm. And so he's like, what do I really want? And so the way we thought about it was, yes, there's custody, and we can digitize it, and we can make it much more efficient. We can make it much better, lower cost, frankly, for the advisor, so they can pass on value to the client. You can, though, actually make it a platform that's more than just custody. So we introduced Hazel, which is this great tax planning capability, as you know, AI driven, and it's taken the industry.
20: Everybody in my firm loves it. And P.S., Jason was more than an advisor. He's an engineer. So yeah. He brings sort of that coder mentality to how can we use technology to make this faster, better, cheaper?
0: So the way I always envisioned the direction we go was, this is going to be the platform of the future for advisors. And we will make it so much easier for them to do what they need to do. And Jason's got that engineering mentality. He's got that drive. He's incredibly passionate. If you look at the, you look at the Altruist flywheel, it looks a lot like the Vanguard flywheel did, in terms of just this, if it works, this self-reinforcing perpetual improvement, perpetual driver of good outcomes has been created.
20: Bill, I could talk to you for two more hours. Thank you for being so generous with your time. This has been utterly fascinating. We have been speaking with Bill McNabb, former chairman and CEO of the Vanguard Group, board member at IBM and United Health, senior advisor to Venrock, as well as board member and advisor to so many startups. If you enjoy this conversation, well, check out any of the 654 we've done over the past 12 years. 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I'm Barry Ritholtz. 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
21: From ABC News, I'm Wayne Cabot. A woman described as being very invested in the Lindsay Clancy case allegedly murdered her two-year-old son and tried to take her own life in Illinois. Prosecutors say Corey Walsh also made statements about harming her other three children, that she intended to harm her husband when he got home. Court documents obtained by WLS say Walsh was actively discussing the Clancy case on text messages hours before the gruesome scene was discovered. The 40-year-old now being charged with murder. Her lawyer blames a psychotic episode. As the U.S. war grinds on in Iran, Energy Secretary Chris Wright telling ABC's This Week,
5: there may not be a nuclear agreement. It may be simply destroying their capabilities to do it. An agreement may await a next administration in Iran. We simply don't know that.
21: Hoping to end the Ukraine war, American diplomats Steve Witkoff and Jared Kushner meeting today in Kyiv with President Zelensky.
22: The meeting today widened to involve not just the Ukrainian leader, but also a number of senior European officials. The national security advisors from France, Germany, and the UK were also at the table for talks today. And a source tells ABC News the Americans who are in the lead on these talks are serious about the meeting, so they're not just for show.
21: ABC Stephen Portnoy, the Americans met yesterday with President Vladimir Putin in Moscow. Republican efforts to tighten voting by mail rules are being challenged in court. ABC's Olivia Rubin says some states have already sent ballots out to voters.
23: Even though Election Day is still technically 2 months out, voting is already beginning. Ballots were already mailed out in North Carolina. But it comes as President Trump is still trying to restrict mail-in voting used by nearly a third of Americans in 2024. His executive order is still making its way through the courts, leaving a lot of uncertainty with the clock still ticking.
21: And more uncertainty today with the Trump administration now filing another emergency appeal today before the U.S. Supreme Court. You're listening to ABC News.
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21: Summer is ending, but unbearable heat is not.
6: We've got triple-digit feel-like temperatures in Atlanta today, and while we have seen it before, it's still pretty hot out there this afternoon, not just from Atlanta, but down to Macon, feeling like 104 degrees. Heat index values in the triple digits for places like Missouri as well. So folks are going to have to stay hydrated out there.
21: ABC News meteorologist Samara Theodore. A Lancet study on drinking shows prolonged alcohol use contributes to an increased risk of at least three cancers: liver, colorectal, and esophageal. And in women, breast cancer. ABC News medical contributor Dr. Darian Sutton.
7: This is information that you can use to reconsider how you look at alcohol. It doesn't mean that you need to avoid or you can't have another glass of wine, but in medicine, in the emergency room, and in life in general, we're making decisions based on risk and benefit. This study adds information to that calculation. If you're looking for straightforward advice, you can look to the American Cancer Society for alcohol prevention or cancer reduction risks. They say just tend to avoid alcohol, and they say if you do drink, no more than two drinks a day for men and no more than one drink a day for women.
21: Spider-Man Brand New Day remains number one in the theaters this weekend, only the second film this decade to top the box office for six straight weeks. Last one was Avatar in 2022. Brand New Day, starring Tom Holland, collected $18 million over the weekend. The Odyssey remained in second, both helping give Hollywood the best summer since before the pandemic. I'm Wayne Cabot, ABC News.
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32: For a long time, when we talked about the HPV vaccine, we were talking about protecting girls from cervical cancer. But now there's something every parent of a boy should know as well. The vaccine isn't necessarily just for girls, because a new study out of Johns Hopkins School of Public Health found that boys and young men who got the HPV vaccine cut their risk of developing HPV-related cancers by about half. HPV, that virus, is incredibly common, nothing to be ashamed of. Almost everyone who's sexually active will likely be exposed at some point. The CDC currently recommends the vaccine for kids at ages 11 or 12, but it can be given as early as 9. And if your kid missed it, it's not too late for them to get protected. Catch-up shots are recommended through age 26. If you have questions, if you have concerns, your family pediatrician is a good place to start. I'm Dr. Sanjay Gupta, helping you live a better life.

0: Foreign Minister Chrystia Freeland tells us what is at stake. And there's been a lot of speculation about what AI will mean for jobs. Apollo's Torsten Slok brings us the first study of its kind on what's actually happened since ChatGPT came on the scene. Plus, it supports $1.4 trillion of U.S. GDP and 16 million jobs. But the Colorado River is running out of water. We look at government plans to ration what's left. But we start with the hundreds of billions of dollars being raised to invest in artificial intelligence, including $500 billion in one deal done by NVIDIA. Sam Palmisano served as CEO of IBM, where he was responsible for capital investment in new technologies and the need to make sure they made money for the company. So, Sam, there is a lot of money being invested in AI, whether it's chips or whether it's data centers, including the NVIDIA announced deal, $500 billion. Give us the perspective of a CEO of a big tech company. How do you decide how much to invest in a new technology?
1: How we would have thought about it, as you know, I have one of these big tech companies. We would have thought about where do we see the future state? And you go back to Watson with the 360, because that was going to be from unit record to computation called a computer, right? In my particular case, it was AI, Watson, Jeopardy, you know, right? So how do you jump ahead of the next generation? Because the investment cycles in the R&D are going to be several years. So you have to start no different than quantum. That's another example of that. That's true for all tech companies. I'd say it's true for many companies that are relying upon any form of technology. It could be energy and those sorts of things as well. So we would always look out in time, and that could be from the R&D cycle, it'd be like a 7 to 10 years on the models, 3 to 5 for short term. We'd call that operational investment, but for the longer term things. And then basically you start out with goals and milestones and objectives because you don't have numbers. And then as you get closer, you actually build your return equations as your business model dictates. So if your IRR is 15% or 14%, that would be the hurdle rate the guys would have to come over before you launched.
0: 7 to 10 years is a long time in any business.
1: Yes.
0: But right now, it seems like 7 to 10 months in AI.
1: It's a long time. Product cycle time, right?
0: Exactly. So how do you project out returns with AI that's changing so fast?
1: Well, the software's changing fast, and the models, right? The learning models, the frontier models, that's what's changing really fast. Data centers aren't changing fast. I mean, the estimates are 3 to 5 years before this stuff comes online. That's not unrealistic. Semiconductors, to get it online, probably 7. Nuclear, at least 10. So that's the energy requirement for a lot of these things. So these things are long cycle times before you actually get the capacity in place. Now, I mean, the challenge with this in the interim, obviously, is people, the large hyperscalers, the big guys out there, will probably have enough requirement that they'll in many ways control the market. I mean, because they'll make the big bets in the short term. They'll get the data centers. They'll get the energy. Other guys that are trying to compete or even to participate in this market are gonna, I think, be squeezed out.
0: We have all these announcements. Is this money actually going to be invested? Is it going to happen?
1: Well, right now, the memorandums of understanding. People claim that there's commitments and there's teeth in these agreements. I have not read them. I have asked people who theoretically should know, and they tend not to comment on the actual specifics. So I'm just going to leave it at that. I can't imagine if this thing adjusts, say, economically. Suppose, for example, just adoption slows. It doesn't have to be an economic downturn. Just a simple thing. Your adoption curve, you assume it'll be 7 to 8 years. Let's make it 10 to 12. That slows. You're not going to build out the capacity as quickly. That alone, you know, could cause, I think, a change in their plans. And then if their firm commitments, it's one thing, which I doubt, as they become more variable commitments over time, someone, again, is going to have to deal with the shortages. I mean, either the bondholders, I mean, someone committed to put a shovel in the ground to build a data center. Someone agreed to add energy capacity to support this aggressive case that we see today. At some point, if things do slow, that would have to adjust.
0: The way things are today, we tend to look at a company based on return on investing capital.
1: Yes.
0: And we compare companies depending on their return. For example, I took a look and IBM is running about 10% return on invested capital. Yeah. Microsoft, you know, Google, Alphabet is like 25%.
2: Correct.
0: Take the 10% number on $500 billion. That's a lot of incremental income that you have to generate every year.
1: Every year. And put that on a base of, say, IBM today, 60 or 70 billion. I was 100 billion when I was there, 105, whatever. Put on that base of some level, of, well, our margins were a little higher than they are today. But put on a base that you already have a stream of several billion. You got to add an additional several billion in an annual basis. And I used to say that at IBM, for us to grow at 7 or 8% just on the top line, we'd have to be create a Fortune 50 company every 14 months. Now, in enterprise computing, that's tougher. Consumer in tech is probably an easier way to do that. You get a hit, hot phone or whatever it happens to be. But if you're selling to banks or telcos or governments, the odds of them taking up their expenditures at that rate, say you could create a Fortune 50 company, is pretty tough to do.
0: If you look back in history, some of which you lived at IBM, but also going back to the Industrial Revolution, railways, things like that, are there patterns with these sort of technological revolutions that we see?
1: Yeah, there are actually. There's a scholar at Cambridge, her name is Carlotta Perez, and she's done a lot of work going back to 1771 for the Industrial Revolution, then the steam engine, and then oil and gas, and then microelectronics and compute, and now she would probably run her sixth generation, but the pattern's the same. Over time. It starts with, she calls the installation cycle, we would call maybe the infrastructure build out today. That's the base that gets put in place, and it takes several years to do that, obviously, to get it to scale. And then normally what has happened over this history here is that it has corrected for multiple reasons. It could be an economic reason, it could be policy. I mean, governments do things that sometimes don't always stimulate growth. So there could be multiple reasons why, in every situation, it adjusted. Now, her argument is that's good for capitalism because it resets the cost base. And then what happens is she calls it the deployment cycle, then people build up, and then it goes to maturity with big societal impact. That pattern has repeated itself since the 18th century. Will it repeat itself again today? People argue it won't. I'd argue back in the dot-com bubble, they said it won't. There and as well. I mean, housing crisis, it was never going to go down. I mean, as you know, we've all lived these things. Unfortunately, circumstances do change.
0: It's good for capitalism to reset the cost base. It's not necessarily good for investors who invested in that.
1: Yes.
0: That means somebody is taking a haircut along the way. As a CEO, how do you make sure that you don't get caught out in that?
1: Well, basically, let's go back to my IBM story here. We would be more conservative on the aggressive case. You have to admit, I think the cases are the optimistic, all thing goes well. We used to say all trees don't grow to heaven. So you have to have a downside case to go. We call it a plan B, quite honestly. So you'd have your plan A, you would drive to the plan A, which is the high optimistic case. But you had a plan B that if you had to correct quickly, you could adjust. And I would say probably 6 out of 10 times we were adjusting before that cycle was over. Because again, it's very difficult to predict. Think about if you're dealing with just a flat out demand statement. I mean, who can call it? They can't call supply chain demand for a year or two from now, much less 8 to 10, where you're making these assumptions.
0: In the Perez work, she also talks about a financialization of these things, where the financial markets really kick in now. And they're really, we're seeing that to some extent now. There are some reports about off-balance sheet financing. Do we have our arms around exactly how much these companies are investing?
1: There's no transparency, as you probably know, in the off-balance sheet estimates. And the companies, at this point in time, given where the projects are, don't have a requirement to disclose. So you have a bunch of factors there where people are being estimated. But if you're a financial analyst in this space and you're trying to figure out the true liability or the true debt that you have relative to the company's debt capacity, it's very, very difficult.
0: As people are projecting returns, future returns, which are speculative necessarily, it's a new technology, there's another factor that appears to be coming into play, and that's China, with a different approach to their models and a less expensive one, which could constrain those returns, could it not?
1: Yeah, well, there's an alternative today. It's called open source. I mean, we did a program together on open source that happened to be with Linux in the operating system, and then applications that were built on top of that. Well, the Chinese are arguing with DeepSeek and those sorts of things, and the latest ones that have just come out, that there's no reason why they can't have this open source capability available, and it doesn't require, their models don't require the same capacity as the U.S. models, the proprietary models, i.e. the GPU capacity, so they have an alternative that's less cost, and that's what they're deploying. My point of view is that if I was China, not the United States, because the U.S. you would not like this, if I was China, I would just go take the rest of the world, let the U.S. have a sanction, say you can't come in, you can't sell in my market. Fine, but that today is probably less than 20-25% of the market. So go get the 75. And if you look at what's going on in Asia, that's where they're going. And they're going to take their model, which is the old industrial model, they'll build a massive scale, low cost, high quality, which people say couldn't be high quality. High quality, take it to market, and then we know what happened everywhere else. And they're running the same play here.
2: Coming up, it's time to stop speculating and start looking at the data. Torsten Slok of Apollo takes us through his study of what the actual use of AI means for the workforce.
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0: This is a story of puts and takes. Until recently, most of the talk about the effect of AI on employees has been based on theory. But now we are starting to get some data. Torsten Slok is chief economist for Apollo and recently co-authored a paper analyzing those data for hundreds of occupations. And though it is early going, the initial results indicate that those most affected feel it in the size of their paycheck rather than whether they get to keep their job.
21: It is now possible to look at what happened before ChatGPT came along and what happened after ChatGPT came along. And what we did was that we categorized the employment and wage numbers into occupations and asked what occupations were exposed a lot to AI and what occupations are exposed less to AI. And then we looked at, as a natural experiment, what happened before ChatGPT came along and what happened after ChatGPT came along. So when you look at the 300 different occupations that we looked at in terms of AI exposure, the conclusion is, at least where we sit right now, that those occupations that are highly exposed to AI, they are seeing weaker wage growth, but the employment effect on everyone is insignificant.
0: What surprised you about the results that you might not have expected going in?
21: Well, the debate around AI in the labor market for now some time has been about labor displacement. In other words, there's a lot of worries about that when AI comes along, then work processes are going to get automated, and therefore a lot of workers are going to lose their jobs. What we found was that that effect is not quite here yet. Instead, let's also not forget that when AI, of course, becomes more easily available as a tool, now it's also easier to open a new business. So if you look at the weekly data from the Census for Business Formation, you are at the moment seeing business creation in the U.S. is at the highest level ever in U.S. history. So on this scale, you have on the one hand an automation and replacement effect that's certainly saying that the labor market should get worse. But on the other hand, so far the dominating effect has been that there is also a much more dynamic economy where people can now invent ideas, use agents, use loops, graphs to come up with ideas, and as a result create more businesses that ultimately likely will also create some more employment.
0: In talking about the labor market getting worse, as I understand your study, it said it gets worse more on the wage growth than it does actually in people losing jobs, but it's not evenly distributed.
21: Yeah, there are some occupations that are more negatively impacted. We chose, and this was somewhat randomly, to categorize the buckets of occupations into those occupations that are more than half exposed to AI and those that are less than half exposed to AI. In other words, try to cut the sample into different categories of who is it that has high exposure, who is it that has low exposure, again, by this actual user's data. And that does show you that those who have higher exposure generally saw lower wage growth. So in other words, you can begin to worry about that maybe AI, because it is replacing knowledge workers, is going to create some downward pressure on wage growth. And so far, not on employment, but it's going to create some downward pressure on wage growth.
1: You say in your report that it's still early days, that the effects may grow over time. Do you have any sense where we are in that process and how those effects may grow?
21: We don't quite know at this point, because the market is trying to figure out the answer to that question literally every day, namely, how quick is the AI payoff going to come? At the moment, enterprises are investing a lot of money in AI, but when you look at the actual margins for the S&P 493, meaning not the Magnificent Seven, margins have not gone up yet. Most people, including me, expect that we should begin to see some improvements in margins over the next several quarters, but at this point, it is still very early days. Businesses are trying, like an S-curve, to figure out, well, now we have a new technology, now we're trying to figure out how to use that technology, and once we then have a way to use that technology, we would like to see another step higher in the S. And the implication, of course, is that those industries that will be able to implement and adopt AI will, of course, be the next winners as this technology continues to develop.
1: Based on what you've seen so far, including this study, what does it say for economic policy? What should people in Washington be focused on right now?
21: Well, the challenge in policymaking at the moment is that we just don't know which scenario we're looking at. Let's say the unemployment rate goes to like 10-15% because people lose their jobs. Then, of course, economic policy should be focusing on that problem. If, on the other hand, that the dominating effect here becomes that business creation is creating so many more jobs and therefore the unemployment rate, which is the consensus expectation, would actually be going down, well, in that case, policymaking does not need to worry about displacement of workers. Then they should instead maybe worry about the economy overheating, and another set of economic tools from policymaking will be needed. So that's why the problem where we sit right now here in 2026 is we just don't know whether the scenario at this point is one where the labor market is going to get a lot weaker or it's going to get a lot hotter. And for that reason, therefore, the best thing for policymakers at this point is just literally like the market to wait and see.
1: Are you as optimistic about AI at the end of this study as you were at the beginning?
21: I'm very optimistic about AI because I do think that the effect of creating a more dynamic economy, many more opening up new businesses in consulting, in finance, in legal services, and those new businesses will compete with the incumbents, and that will continue to put more and more competitive pressure on the economy. And that's something that we should all be very interested in, because that creates more jobs, that creates more businesses, and ultimately, as a result of that, I truly believe that AI is a miracle drug that will both create higher productivity and also create higher employment. So I'm very optimistic on what AI will bring to the U.S. and the global economy.
1: Whether AI eventually spells riches or ruin for workers, the numbers so far tell only part of the story. Inside companies, executives are already deciding which jobs can be automated, which workers can be retrained, and how best to allocate labor costs. Diane Gerson is a senior advisor at Boston Consulting Group, and she confronted those choices when she was head of human resources at IBM.
2: For certain jobs where there's high attrition, those are the jobs that are being automated the first with AI, those jobs are being replaced at a lower rate. The demand for those jobs is lower, and it's your classic demand supply. So people are taking jobs at lower rates in those job categories, customer service being an example, or business services. Those are the types of jobs where you need fewer of them because the work can be done by fewer people faster. So to the extent that they are being hired, yes, they may be hired at a lower rate, but I don't see companies cutting pay. The only area that I would see this happening is in areas where you have contractors, right? So what you're seeing is there's a lot of data available. There are data brokers that can tell, hospitals that are hiring traveling nurses, which of the traveling nurses have, low credit scores or credit problems. And so they can offer a lower wage and know they'll get it. Or ride-hailing services, if there's a driver who previously took a ride at a lower rate, they'll keep being offered that lower rate. So I think those are spot wages as opposed to employees, and you're going to see that happening faster.
0: When you talk about categories that have, for example, high attrition, things like customer service, and in general, and I understand this is a rough correlation, does that tend to correlate with lower income, lower salaried?
2: Yes. Oh, absolutely. Yeah.
0: So it's plausible that AI would affect first the lower paid employees before it gets to the upper levels.
2: You know, I mean, yes. I mean, let's take legal. So it's the paralegals that are going to go

0: bought by companies because they want to preserve their judgment capability. They want to preserve their leadership capability and their highest levels of expertise. And so you've got to develop them through some set of jobs.
1: The projections right now, and you need them to justify the investment that's being made, is that this AI is going to increase productivity substantially. If that in fact delivers on the promise, what does that mean for the workforce?
0: Some companies are thinking broadly and saying, you know, productivity actually isn't going to increase our valuation that much. I mean, just doing things faster and cheaper doesn't mean you're going to, you know, have the highest valuations. But if we can create new products, if we can create new opportunities, if we can do breakthrough innovation, then, you know, then we'll have a higher valuation because we'll have growth, right? So I think those companies are saying, what can we now do with AI that's going to elevate our capability as opposed to just making us more productive and faster?
1: A motivated workforce is essential and was part of your central responsibility at IBM. As you look at AI, assuming you had your old job back, how would you use this to motivate the workforce? Because it could cut either way. It could demoralize people, really change the culture in a negative way, or I guess conceivably could motivate people. How would you use it?
0: Well, I think some companies have done this really well, and I'll call out Walmart. You know, they spoke with all of their employees and they said, AI is for you. You are in charge of the AI. It's to make your job better. And you're going to be involved in every stage of this implementation of AI. And so instead of it being done to them, they were made to feel like they're empowered with AI, right? And I think that's where, when people feel like they're losing their agency and their control, and they're just going to be, you know, I'm thinking about sort of I Love Lucy when they're on that chocolate line with Ethel and it's going really, really fast. And but the very end, they have to put it in boxes. And of course, humans can't put it in boxes as fast as the machine was going, so the chocolates were all over. That's sort of the image that a lot of people have of AI, because it is machine-paced and it's going to speed stuff up. Is that what we're going to do to professional work? And that is happening in some places, but I think some companies are being much more thoughtful and saying, no, actually it's to make you a better professional. It's to augment what you do. And that's where we're going to get our productivity, because you'll be able to spend time on different things. A great example is, you know, the radiologist, which everyone thought was going to go away. Actually, their wages have gone up faster, 42% faster than software engineers since 2021, even though AI can read the images. Why? Because they have more time to talk to the patient, to learn more about what's happening, to interpret things that from their knowledge and experience. So, you know, so people can operate at the top of their license instead of doing the more menial parts of their jobs. That's a win, if indeed you can create more value. So you're seeing kind of bigger thinking going on in some companies, but some of them are just, as I said, pressing the easy button and going for the, you know, going for the layoff.
1: Coming up, saving the southwestern U.S. from drying up. We look at the rationing plan developed by the U.S. government to save the Colorado River, which is responsible for supporting $1.4 trillion of the U.S. economy.
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1: And I'm Monica Ricks in the Bloomberg Newsroom. Here are some of the stories we're watching. Key OPEC Plus members will stick with a plan to keep crude production quotas steady next month. A subgroup led by Saudi Arabia and Russia met virtually this morning and nominally completed the return of output halted back in 2023. But it's been mostly symbolic since the war with Iran has prevented Middle Eastern nations from implementing the hikes in practice. Energy Secretary Chris Wright is defending the Trump administration's actions in Iran as gas prices keep soaring this Labor Day weekend.
2: We're doing everything we can to grow the production of gasoline as we pass Labor Day tomorrow. So the Trump administration is leaning in heavily in that area.
1: Right on ABC's This Week. But he stopped short of making price predictions, saying they're probably more likely to go down than up, despite the national average now hitting $4.15 a gallon, according to AAA. That's up from about $3.20 this time last year. Sir Richard Branson is blaming higher airfare on leaders who start wars. He didn't name names, but blasted the U.S. war with Iran as unnecessary.
3: This war has just resulted in much higher oil prices all over the world, and inflation being one of the consequences.
1: Branson on the BBC. Virgin Atlantic added a fuel surcharge to ticket prices in response to the war earlier this year. But many U.S. airlines have opted to raise base airfares and baggage fees instead. Two Federal Reserve governors are under fire now for allegedly meeting with or attending events hosted by private sector banking officials during the central bank's blackout periods when these types of meetings are restricted. Bloomberg's Ed Kalecki has details.
4: Calendars for May and June showed Vice Chair for Supervision Michelle Bowman met with the head of the Massachusetts Bankers Association the week before the June Federal Open Market Committee meeting. A Fed spokesperson said the meeting was in preparation for a public speaking engagement of Bowman's at an event hosted by that organization in the week following the FOMC meeting. Governor Jerome Powell, who stepped down as Fed chair in May, attended a reception hosted by the Global Board of Directors of Bank of New York Mellon on June 9th, a week before the same FOMC meeting. Powell was invited as a guest and had no speaking role at the event. The records were requested by Bloomberg News in July and were released by the Fed Friday evening. Ed Kalecki, Bloomberg Radio.
1: 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I'm Monica Ricks, and this is Bloomberg.
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24: This is a story about triage. The American Southwest, as we know it, was built on cheap, reliable water from the Colorado River. But for decades, the river has been shrinking, and this year, the fight over what's still left has come to a head. It's forcing a showdown over who cuts, who pays, and what life in the West costs when water is no longer a given. Bloomberg's Michael McKee has the story.
25: We know the situation on the river. It's the worst it's ever been.
26: Without water, there's no Imperial Valley.
27: We are indeed getting to be in a crisis situation.
28: This has been a very difficult year.
29: This is the Colorado River. At over 1,400 miles long, it provides water to seven states across the Southwest. Starting in the Rocky Mountains, the river begins as snow, which melts and provides water to the upper basin, made up of Wyoming, Colorado, Utah, and New Mexico, and the lower basin, which includes California, Nevada, and Arizona. The water makes its way to kitchen sinks and front lawns, but also crops and businesses and reservoirs, which generate power for the cities in the western U.S.
0: Lake Powell is very close to what they call the power pool. And that means that once the reservoir is below that level, it can't push the water through the turbines to create power. That's going to affect power supply.
29: Jennifer Gimbel is a water policy scholar and former Bureau of Reclamation official. She says the river's legal framework was built in layers, beginning with a compact in 1922. But a lot has changed since then.
0: We have no safety net now. When all those other agreements were signed, there was still a decent amount of waters in the reservoir.
29: But no longer. This winter, the Rocky Mountains saw the lowest snowpack ever recorded, and less snow means less water downstream. Dan McAvoy is a climatologist at the Western Regional Climate Center, where he has been tracking snowpack levels across the West.
1: Why is snowpack so important?
2: Yeah, it's critical to pretty much all of the Western United States in terms of water supply, of course. So for many regions around the West, you know, anywhere from 50 to more than 70% of the surface water that's used for public consumption, agriculture, irrigation, all the surface water supply, most of that comes from the snowpack that accumulates in the winter season and then historically has slowly melted through the spring and summer. But that is changing, and we saw a big shift in how that occurred this year. This is a widespread event where we've seen some of the lowest snowpack on record going back 50 to 75 years or even longer. And so that's something that kind of developed throughout the course of the year. Then we had this really unusual March heat wave, and that triggered this really abrupt and really early snowmelt, leading to this really catastrophic situation in terms of snowpack as a whole across the western U.S. And conditions are probably the worst in the Colorado River Basin right now.
29: That lack of snowpack is now showing up in the system's balance sheet. Lake Mead, which hit its lowest level since it was filled 90 years ago, and Lake Powell are the two biggest reservoirs in the country. Both of their water levels have been declining for decades. This year, some of the rules governing the river are expiring. And with the seven states unable to reach a long-term agreement, the federal government is stepping in to divide the waters.
0: So now we're down to the nitty-gritty. Who gets it and who doesn't? And you have governor's representatives, and they're concerned about their constituents. They're concerned about the economy. They're concerned about food security, but there's only so much in the river. And as they just couldn't come to an agreement. In the lower basin, the reclamation is called the water master. They control the contracts. In the upper basin, we don't have a large federal reservoir, so we don't have a way to call for that water and have it delivered. It's just a natural process. So each state is in control of its natural resources.
29: The Bureau of Reclamation recently released plan covers the next 2 years, suggesting a 1.5 million acre foot water usage cut annually for the lower basin, with Arizona getting hit the hardest.
3: We think there are fundamental flaws with the final environmental impact statement, the FEIS. We believe it's not following the law. It has significant problems. What the United States has put on the table simply isn't workable for Arizona.
29: As the general manager for the Central Arizona Project, Brenda Berman oversees allocation of the Colorado River water to nearly 80% of the state's population.
3: The lower basin states, so Arizona, California, Nevada, what we've done is we've put forward a plan, and we did that before that document came out, and that plan is to create 2 years of stability on the river. These reductions that we're talking about, 760,000 acre feet for Arizona, is something that our communities have been preparing for. It's not something we think we can do every year, but it's something that we are prepared for in 27 and 28. You can't balance the entire smaller river on the shoulders of either CAP's customers or in Arizona, California, and Nevada. This is something that has to be shared by all seven states who share the river.
1: How do you negotiate something like this?
0: Everybody is in a corner because there just isn't enough
27: river water. Farmers in California are probably feeling like, well, we got it better because we're what they call senior rights to Arizona. But California is still going to have to take some cuts also. Looking at the Upper Basin, we've been taking cuts every year during this drought.
29: That old legal order is not abstract. The Colorado River supports $1.4 trillion of economic activity every year and jobs for 16 million Americans.
4: I sell this crop by the ton, by the pound.
29: One of those Americans is Andrew Limegruber, whose farm in California's Imperial Valley has been run by his family for generations.
4: We are the big target on the river because we are such a large user of water, but we're also the highest in priority. The way it works in the West, the first person to use the water beneficially, first in line. We have a system of laws in place that would have dealt with this crisis before it got to this point. Unfortunately, you know, Arizona has only been pulling water off the Colorado River since the late 1980s. The CAP was only approved by Congress with Arizona agreeing that in times of shortage, they would be the first to be reduced and cut off. For the last two decades, Arizona's been taking their full entitlement, even though they didn't have the need for that water. We have strong standing water rights that have gone all the way to the Supreme Court. They've been adjudicated, they've been passed and processed. We have the law to stand on. If they can come in and take that away, that means there's no such thing as a property right in the United States.
29: The impact reaches far beyond the Southwest. In the winter, much of the food that feeds American families across the country comes from desert farming regions like the Imperial Valley.
4: Most of the population thinks that the food that they buy at the grocery store shows up in the back. They don't know that it comes from a source, that it's produced. A lot of hands and labor and blood, sweat and tears goes into producing all the bounty that we share in.
1: Are you able to use less water?
4: There are areas where there is efficiency that can be gained. It just costs money. Utilizing systems like drip, overhead sprinkler systems, automated flood systems, tell water return systems, all these different uses of technology, but they're very expensive and costly. Unfortunately, the least expensive way to get water off of farms has been fallowing. And fallowing, around here we call it the F word. It's extremely detrimental to our communities. Fallowing puts people out of work.
5: This was not a cheap installation, I would imagine.
4: No, this half-mile system that irrigates 180 acres was a $500,000 capital expenditure. To be sustainable, we also have to be economical and profitable as a business. The benefit, though, is with this system, I can produce more crop.
29: If the Imperial Valley shows the cost of cutting use, San Diego shows the cost of cutting new supply. With an abundance of water at its disposal from desalinization, the county's water authority plans to help ease pressure on Arizona and Nevada for a price.
1: How does this agreement with the other states work?
25: First, we have to get all of the lawyers in the room, and we have to get them to agree.
6: We're looking to do things that have never been done before.
29: As the general manager of San Diego County's Water Authority, Dan Denham is overseeing the effort of turning water into a financial exchange.
1: So you'll send water to the states in exchange for them using less water from the Colorado?
25: We're going to exchange money for water. And that's the basic construct behind it. It's the construct behind what we've done with the farming community in the Imperial Valley. It's allowed the Imperial Valley to make investments on farm efficiency projects while maintaining their high priority rights to water. We receive the water that, as I suggested, would have otherwise been cut by 50%. So similarly, Arizona and Nevada get water, and for the Water Authority, we get inventory off of our books. Inventory off the books in the form of water means more flattening of rates out into the future. We can dampen the rate increases that have been really, really tough for us over the past 3 years.
1: Does it mean that those states will not have to cut back as much?
25: Yes.
29: Desalinization can create a new supply, but it can't put water back in the Colorado River. It shows what scarcity pricing looks like when the cheap supply is no longer enough.
25: This water at the desal plant, the most expensive, costs $3,500 a unit. Some of the other sources that we have are $50 a unit. Some are $800 a unit. Some are $600 a unit. all together, it's $1,400 a unit. And that's what makes this more affordable if it's just the only option you have.
27: Desalination is expensive, but quite honestly, we have not paid what our water is worth to us. And so we need to make that adjustment in our minds.
29: The next chapter of the Colorado River economy will be built around pricing scarcity, not abundance. It's clear that the basin region needs more than a temporary fix. States and the federal government need to work together to build a new operating system before Mother Nature forces one upon them.
7: It all comes down to dollars and cents and economics.
25: Hydrology is not going to wait for us. If there is a bad year next year on the river, the system will crash.
28: We have a responsibility to our national economy. We have put massive amounts of water out there. It is time for everyone who benefits this river to step up.
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24: And I'm Monica Ricks in the Bloomberg Newsroom. Here are some of the stories we're watching. Major OPEC Plus nations will keep oil production quotas unchanged in October as the war in Iran continues. The group met virtually this morning and decided to keep targets steady after a series of mostly symbolic quota increases. They've still got another layer of halted supplies that needs to be restored, but that's not expected to happen till at least next year. Meantime, U.S. gas prices are higher than they were this time last year, especially in Southern California, where AAA says drivers will spend about $18 to $24 more this year to fill up.
26: I can't afford that. I really can't. If this is how much I have to spend on gas, I can't really spend anything on anything else, you know?
24: Nationwide, regular unleaded is about $4.14 a gallon, but higher in California at $5.84. Airfares also up 2% compared to last year, but AAA says it's not seeing a large decline in travel for the Labor Day holiday, with more than 45 million people on the move. Germany's ISAR Aerospace just made history, launching its first rocket and satellites into orbit from Norway. Bloomberg's Ed Kalecki tells us this marks a key step in Europe's efforts to compete with U.S. companies for commercial space missions.
30: The German startup Spectrum rocket lifted from the spaceport in Norway on Saturday and after about 4 minutes became the first private space mission to reach orbit from continental Europe. With a height of 92 feet and the ability to deliver 2,200 pounds to low Earth orbit, Spectrum is much smaller than rockets from Elon Musk's SpaceX, the industry leader that held the biggest initial public offering ever in June. Ed Kalecki, Bloomberg Radio.
24: The S&P 500 is making three additions in its latest quarterly rebalancing. We get more on that from Bloomberg's Charlie Pellett.
31: S&P Dow Jones Indices says Bloom Energy, Illumina, and Everpure will join the S&P 500. The three companies will replace Molson Coors Beverage, Trade Desk, and Builders First Source before the start of trading on September 21st. Bloom Energy is a fuel cell maker, Illumina is a life sciences firm, and Everpure is a computer storage firm. The growth of passive investing has elevated the importance of inclusion in the S&P 500. In New York, Charlie Pellett, Bloomberg Radio.
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34: Today you are listening to our conversation with Nick Bostrom, philosopher, professor, and author of the recent book Deep Utopia. We are talking about what happens if AI goes right and solves all of our problems. I'm very excited to say we really do have the perfect guest, someone who has been thinking about the whole range of possible questions and outcomes with AI for a very long time. We're going to be speaking with Nick Bostrom. He's a professor, a philosopher, and his most recent book is Deep Utopias, which sort of attempts to answer the question, what happens if AI goes right? So, Professor Bostrom, thank you so much for coming on Odd Lots.
0: Happy to join you.
1: What do you make of the existential crisis of mathematicians? Their sort of realization that maybe there will just be no more puzzles left to solve because the AI is just very good at them and can find them all cheaply and answer all of our questions.
0: I hope that we'll all be in that position at some point. I guess we could compare it to what happened with chess, where computers have also exceeded humans, and yet a lot of people are still involved in training themselves in chess and competing in chess and taking pleasure in that. So maybe mathematics will ultimately become more like a hobby pursuit.
3: So, Nick, you have basically two books that deal with these tail risk scenarios now. So one is this idea of deep utopia and AI is going to solve all our problems. And then you also have superintelligence, which seemed to paint a different scenario where AI poses a physical and possibly existential danger to humanity. Which one do you think we're closer to right now?
0: We are somewhere in the middle, maybe. So the first one was superintelligence. It came out in 2014, and I had been working on it for 6 years before that. And at that time, the whole notion of having human-level or even super-intelligent machines was generally just ignored, or people dismissed it as science fiction. And it seemed to me clear that this would one day happen if science and technology were allowed to continue on a wide front. We would eventually figure out how to make smart algorithms and build big computers. And that once we succeeded with that, we would then be faced with a bunch of challenges, including this alignment problem of how you can sort of design a mind more brilliant than any human and still steer it so that it will actually have an impact on the world that is beneficial. So that, I guess, with many other developments, helped eventually build a kind of global conversation. And so now all the frontier labs have research teams trying to develop scalable methods for AI control. And the conversation really has kind of swung, and there's like this rise of people really worried about what will happen. And I thought it might be time to have a look at the other side of the coin. Like, what happens if things actually go well? If we solve this alignment problem, let's also imagine we solve to the whatever extent it can be solved, like the governance challenge, like we don't use this technology to oppress each other or wage war, and we get like the best possible outcome. Like, what would a human life actually look like in this kind of, I call it a solved world, where all practical problems either have already been solved or, to the extent that they remain, are better worked on by these super intelligent machines and robots, and where there is no longer any need for human economic labor. And in fact, if you think more deeply about it, you realize it's not just earning wages that becomes unnecessary for humans to do, but a lot of other instrumentally motivated efforts as well would seem to lose their point. And so that's the kind of topic of this deep utopia book.
1: Actually, talk about some of that other things that could be solved. Because when I was like a third of the way through your book, I was like, you know what? It's fine if all of our economic problems are solved. I'll just derive satisfaction from raising my kids and then maybe helping to raise their kids, etc. But as you point out, even that, in the truly solved world, maybe even something like raising children might not be an available avenue to us to find at least our conventional notions of satisfaction.
0: Yeah, so we need to, I guess, make some distinctions here. Okay. So when you say satisfaction, that could mean a subjective state of mind, like you're feeling happy and pleased and relaxed and joyful and so forth. I think that would be easy to achieve in this condition of technological maturity. It could also mean that satisfaction in the sense of our preferences having been met, like all the things we want from life. And there it's a little bit more tricky, because one of the things that people might want is purpose, like having worthwhile things to work on and struggle with. And there is more of a question mark, which we can sort of dive into. Yeah. But if we take it sort of at, so first, like, maybe we automate the economy, okay, so you wouldn't need to sort of commute into the office every day just to sort of get your paycheck. Would require a big adjustment in society and in culture, because right now, like, the whole education system is geared towards producing workers, like children are coming in, right? And then they are processed, learn to sit at their desk, receive assignments. They are sort of quality graded and then spit out at the other end. And then you have somebody who can go into the economy and perform some economically useful tasks. So that would no longer make sense in this scenario where machines can do all of these jobs. And you might want to have an education system that instead focused on developing skills for enjoying life, like cultivating the art of conversation, appreciation for nature and beauty, you know, sports, hobbies, the ability to form deep friendships, spirituality, all of that kind of stuff. But then, as you alluded to, you think through what it really would mean to have such immense affordances. And because here it's not just that we would have super intelligent machines, but the super intelligence could also bring along a host of other technological advances, right? You have science and technology running now at machine speed rather than human speed. So you get a kind of compression of the future. All these science fiction like technologies and inventions that maybe we would make if we had 20,000 years to work on it, we would maybe have space colonies and perfect virtual realities, cures for aging. Like all of that might happen quite soon after superintelligence. And so then if you ask somebody now who doesn't have to work for a living, you know, oftentimes they have very busy lives, but maybe what do they do? Well, so for somebody, maybe they like to, they like fitness, or like maybe they spend an hour a day running or at the gym, right? But at technological maturity, you could just pop a pill that would achieve the same physiological effects and like the state of mental clarity and relaxation that some people get, right? And so then you can start to work through the different things that, like, maybe for somebody else, they like, oh, like decorating the home could be a fun project that people might do, right? If they don't have to work. So like, they go through the catalogs, they go to the store, they pick out the perfect curtain, they do all of these things that could be, but then like, with superintelligence, you can have this kind of system that really is good at knowing or inferring your preferences and could do a much better job at picking out all the perfect items and purchasing them and like installing them with robots. And so that the end result would be much better if you just press the button and say, AI, decorate my home, than if you went through the whole trouble of doing it yourself. So you could still do it yourself, but is there really a point to it? Like that would seem to be this kind of purposelessness. Yeah. And you can sort of walk through the different things that one might fill one's life with if one is like on an extended holiday or on retirement, or you're like sufficiently wealthy, you have just decided to quit working. And a lot of those also, it seems, could be automated. So you would have this, it's like more like a post-instrumental condition rather than just a post-work condition.
3: Right. Some of this sounds nice. and I myself enjoy a little bit of interior decorating and going to the shops and buying stuff. In the utopian vision of the future, how are economic gains from AI actually distributed? Because again, like all of this sounds very nice, but it also costs money. And if we're not working because the robots have replaced us, I'm not sure where that money comes from.
0: Yeah, so that's a more practical problem, shall we say, which is like deliberately set aside in this book, The Deep Utopia, because I wanted in that book actually to get to the question, the more philosophical questions of what ultimately gives value. But it is, of course, an important question. I think so. A lot depends on how it pans out. But I mean, we do have a taxation system. So you could imagine, like in the simplest scenario, where things just continue as they are with better technology, maybe some companies make windfall profits from like serving the latest models or building the infrastructure, the data centers, et cetera. Companies achieving efficiency gains from not being needing to hire all of these humans. And then some of those capital gains, you know, or dividend income gets taxed, and that could be redistributed. The good thing about these scenarios where there is massive automation and hence massive unemployment is that those would also be scenarios with extremely rapid economic growth. So the pie would be expanding humongously, which means that you'd still maybe need some mechanism whereby people who don't have, you know, assets can still benefit. But even a small slice of a really enormous pie could go a long way. So I think there could be this tsunami of wealth that would sort of be flowing through society. And many services that currently people have to pay a lot of money might become almost free. I mean, we already see it with some like medical advice, for example, right? Maybe before, if you don't have public healthcare, you would need to maybe pay a doctor $400 to get a consultation. Now you can ask ChatGPT and get, you know, in some cases a better opinion, basically for free. And that could happen, you know, in many other fields as well. Legal advice, you know, maybe have cheap robots who could do your cleaning and, you know, gardening and run errands. So, yeah, some combination of sort of deflationary effects and then maybe some sort of general spillover either from philanthropy or taxation, government redistribution.
1: I'm curious if, like, in the 10 years between the two books, did something change such that, I don't know, the new book just seemed like you were having more fun writing it.
0: Yes, it's not so much that my views have changed. It's just that all along for me, there were these two sides of the coin. And back in 2014, it seemed more pressing and relevant to study the downside because that was very much neglected. And it seemed important to try to introduce some concepts so people could start working on figuring out solutions. And now there's much more awareness and understanding of that. It seemed time to also look at the other side of the coin. So it's more just like both sides were there all along in my thinking, but that the style is, as you suggest, different in Deep Utopia. And that's partly, I wanted, in addition to talking about this utopian condition, maybe also sort of illustrate a little bit the spirit with which I think we should approach these choices that would open up to us if we make it through this transition, a spirit of sort of playful generosity that I think might make us more likely to sort of explore this large space of wonderful new modes of being and the wisdom.
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4: 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I'm Joe Eisenthal.
5: And I'm Tracy Alloway.
4: Today's episode is looking at what humans will do if robots and AI can do everything better. We are speaking with Nick Bostrom, author of the book, Deep Utopia.
5: I mean, playful generosity is not necessarily a characterization that I would associate with a lot of Silicon Valley and hyperscalers and the people who are actually creating these models. I don't know, like there seems to be this weird tension between futurologists and transhumanists who seem to be very focused on saving humanity, but actually don't seem to like people that much at the moment. You know what I mean?
4: Yeah, absolutely. They like humanity, but not humans.
5: Yeah, exactly. Putting on your transhumanist representational hat, can you explain, like, I guess the attitudes towards humanity of Silicon Valley? Big question.
6: Yeah, well, I mean, I should state first that this playful generosity is like after we have solved these more pressing practical problems that we first got to get there. Right? So right now, I think there is a lot of need for, I don't know, earnest effort and like straining ourselves to really do our best on this. And even so, we might not make it. But yeah, I don't know. I think you know, it might just be partially their personality traits. Like some people are more, I guess, towards the autistic side of the spectrum or introvert or interested in tech. So maybe they don't like to be out schmoozing with people all day long. It doesn't mean that they don't like people in the sense of wanting well for people. It might just be that they prefer to spend more hours of their day solving technical problems and thinking about puzzles and, you know, stuff like that. So I don't think there's like a necessary connection between like being a people person who just like to be around people, you know, 24/7 and therefore being sort of altruistic or kind or benevolent. So that's one thing. Now, another, I guess, is that it's an extremely competitive landscape. So whatever the personal preferences of different protagonists, their action space is constrained, you know, unless you really push forward with maximum speed and efficiency, you're likely to just fall out of the race and become kind of irrelevant. If you're one of these frontier labs. So
4: yeah,
6: it's like, and it's just like the hugely complex situation. So many pressures and people have different opinions about what they should do or shouldn't do.
4: In the new book, it's presented as you delivering a series of lectures over a course of a week at some point in the future. In the new book, it's interspersed with a series of fables or epistles about animals trying to achieve utopia in the woods. And in their efforts to achieve utopia, they conceive of things like taking psychedelic mushrooms in order to make everyone more generous. They come up with a way to rationalize, I guess we would say, like harems and so forth. And then, you know, you also like have these student characters and some of them are smart, et cetera. Oh, and you also have a story about a company in the book, yet another like sort of short story, where an AI company where it forms a cult around the model. And of course, I immediately think about the way Anthropic is frequently characterized as a cult to Claude, that Claude is the character around which the company Anthropic is formed. All of this sounds like a certain AI subculture, etc. Are you impressed with the current generation of either AI builders, effective altruists, rationalists, and so forth? Like, do you have an assessment of the contemporary cohort?
6: Am I impressed with it? Yeah, I mean, broadly speaking, I think it's a field that is attracting a huge amount of talent right now.
4: Sure.
6: And a lot of, like, the smartest young people, I don't know, they're like all basically going into or working on some aspect of this AI thing. Like, for some, it's like trying to solve AI safety. You know, for others are like maybe trying to work on the governance challenges or the ethics of digital minds. So it's just a huge magnet, right?
7: Halloween is a special presentation of Westwood One Sports.
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8: Quick pitch to Walter, looking for the record, cuts back, he's got it, he's out of it at 25 to the 26-yard line. Walter Payton becomes the National Football League all-time leading rusher.
9: Throws end zone, touchdown! Jerry Rice, his 200th career touchdown.
3: In all, 35 men from historically black colleges and universities, some of the greatest to ever play this great game, now have a permanent home in Canton, Ohio.
8: Back to throw with all the time in the world, completes it to Joyner at the 50, and now Charlie Joyner is the all-time leading receiver in the history of the National Football League.
10: Everything fell into place, you know, and it wasn't just me. It was every black kid that went to grandma. Everything fell in place for him. The competition was so good. The rivalries and the situations that we were put in made the Gremlin professional athlete a much better person in his professional career.
11: Blitz on, throws over the middle, and it's intercepted. Aeneas Williams with the pick. A seven-time Pro Bowler has just locked it up for the St. Louis Rams.
12: Jackson State, two guys, two wide receivers played in the National Football League for many years. Alcorn State, same thing. Grambling State, same thing. So I was playing against NFL guys, and that's when I found out the power of your environment. All of a sudden, being out there with these guys, I begin to believe that I can play.
13: There's a quality of play. There's a toughness. That's one of the themes of going to an HBCU. You don't have the best, but you make do with what you've got.
3: South Carolina State's Harry Carson saw firsthand how the seeds of immortality were planted at an HBCU. Not only for himself, but for his college teammate and fellow Hall of Famer Donnie Shell.
14: You're away from home, but when you are at home, and that's why I think the HBCUs separate themselves from schools. We had father figures, we had coaches that would not only care about us on the field, but also care about us in life.
3: Now, Johnson C. Smith University and Albany State share the spotlight of Tom Benson Hall of Fame Stadium. For all the action, let's join Troy Clardy and Anthony Herron.
15: 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And good afternoon, everyone. Along with former Iowa Hawkeye defensive end Anthony Herron, I'm Troy Clarity. We'll hear from our sideline reporter for today, Ty Floyd, in just a moment. And Brad Heller will also join us shortly from our Westwood One studios. It is a clash of champions here in Canton, Ohio, Albany State, from the SIAC and Johnson C. Smith University out of the CIAA. Anthony, both of these teams 0-1, so by close of business today, one of these teams will have its first win of the season, while the other one will be staring at 0-2.
16: The Johnson C. Smith Golden Bulls, they were the number one team in Division II coming into the season, and we know the history, a couple of decades consecutively, that Albany State, the Golden Rams, have been able to dominate their conference. And so both teams with huge expectations coming into this year, even though the Golden Rams, David Bowser, their coach, in his first season leading their program. But each, to your point, Troy, coming off of conference championship.

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1: Coming up here, celebrating black college football and doing it on absolutely hallowed ground.
2: 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The players from each team get that opportunity to come and see it, experience it. So it does just enhance the magnitude of this game in addition to the opportunity that's presented to get that first victory of the season for each.
1: Well, coming up in just a moment, we'll check in with our sideline reporter, Ty Floyd, as she'll give us the inside scoop on what's happening down on the field. Much more to come as we're just getting started here from Canton, Ohio, on the Black College Football Hall of Fame Classic. This is Westwood One's coverage of
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1: The Black College Football Hall of Fame Classic here from Canton, Ohio. Albany State versus Johnson C. Smith. Kickoff coming up just after the top of the hour. Troy Clarity, Anthony Heron upstairs.

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5: 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It is halftime. The Black College Football Hall of Fame Classic in Canton, Ohio. Johnson C. Smith leading Albany State 20-0. The Golden Bulls, 17 points in the second quarter. Fabian Duncan, 2 touchdown runs, including a short one with 7 seconds left in the half. It's been all Golden Bulls in that first half at Tom Benson Stadium. One of the highlights of this game every year is the performance of the bands. And let's listen in right now to Albany State's band. Here is the Marching Rams Show Band.

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